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0: Hello, I'm Charles Stanley. 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

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Thank you.

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1: There's no business like show business, like no business I know.
0: Ethel Merman was sure speaking the truth when she said there's no business like show business. Have you ever stopped to think about the business of show business? For instance, do you realize what's considered a low-budget film? It costs about $1 million to produce. That's before distribution and marketing. Yep, there's no show without the business. We know about the show. The creative work starts with God giving his creatures a creative spark. An inspired writer or producer has a burden to tell a story. Then they do the hard work of writing and casting and directing and making this amazing product, all to share their story with us. And what Christians in Hollywood are doing is amazing. It's ministry, and it's the show, and it's show business. And as Christian consumers of the arts, when we rent, buy, stream, or purchase tickets to movies that honor God and family, it sends this signal to investors that this is a profitable genre. This is an extremely important part of the filmmaking process. It is amazing as I watch what God's doing in the hearts of everyone supporting these films, both investors and consumers. The result is the quality and quantity of inspiring films are getting better and better. Like when Jesus told us in the parable of the talents, each person was given money and they had to decide how to invest it. If we are investing wisely in the kingdom, every time we buy a theater ticket, download a song, or a God-honoring film, we're investing in a ministry of show business. And we receive a gift in return. A chance to sit back, enjoy a story, and enjoy beautiful music while God speaks to our hearts. But just as we pay for any other goods or services, art and entertainment has a cost. Praise God for allowing us to honor him in the process. Next time you watch a great movie, purchase an amazing piece of artwork, download a new song, be pleased to know you're taking part in bringing godly art to life. Thank you for joining me today, and thank you for continuing to pray for this most influential mission field. Please continue to pray for Hollywood and for the creative artists that God is using to change our culture.

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1: Hi, this is Penny Cook with a moment to pursue prayer for America. The Bible tells us if we will pray and seek God and repent of our ways that are against Him, He will heal our land. So let's pray scripture together to the Lord of Heaven's armies for revival in America. Father God, You are Creator and Savior. You have been our salvation, our strength, and our refuge. But like many before us, we in America have strayed and lost our way. We have kindled Your wrath. We have forgotten You and rebelled and have been brought low from our iniquities. Nevertheless, regard our affliction and hear our cry. Lord, help our nation to turn back to You and Your ways. Will You not revive us again, that we may rejoice in You? Help us to repent and return to You, that our sins may be wiped out and times of refreshing may come from the presence of the Lord in our land. Help us, O Lord, and save us according to Your mercy. Forgive us and cleanse us from all unrighteousness. Lord, we pray for revival in our land. Restore our soul. Lead us in paths of righteousness for Your name's sake. Thank You that You are rich in mercy and love. Thank You for Your love, Your patience, Your great mercy, and Your amazing grace. In Jesus' mighty name we pray. Amen. Thanks for praying with me today. If you'd like to know more about Pursuing Prayer for America or the scriptures that we used in this prayer, you can go to pennycookauthor.com. 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Let's keep praying for America.

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1: 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Hope to see you there.

praise him tonight. Oh, yes, Lord. Yes, Lord. Oh, I thank the Lord. Yes, Lord.

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1: 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We're going to dig until we find them all.
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0: Good afternoon, and God bless you. And I thank the entire 89.9 radio station. Thank you for being such a blessing to me and my husband and our entire family every day, 24 hours a day. God bless you all for being such an inspiration in our life. Thank you. Bye-bye.
1: Welcome to Faith of a Pharmacist. I'm Blair Coolwind, where we focus on faith and science. Let's explore. The woodpecker, a marvel of creation, confluence of specialized features unlike any other bird. The woodpecker has a specialized beak, very hard and tough, specialized cartilage behind the beak and in front of a thicker skull, able to withstand enormous hammering force, estimated at 4,000 Gs. Most animals could not endure a 300 G impact. The woodpecker has tail feathers with feet. The tail forms a tripod to cling to trees. Even their feet are different. Two toes in front and back. Most other birds have three toes in front and one in back. How can this bird get insects out of holes in trees? A tongue approximately three times the length of its beak. A tongue with a spearhead with barbs or hairs pointing backwards. A glue-like substance that coats the tongue as well. And then a glue solvent inside the beak to detach the food. The woodpecker closes its eyes in between rapid-fire pecks. Why is this? Well, scientists conclude that if the eyes were left open, their eyes would pop out. Wow, what a sophisticated nervous system. Evolutionists believe birds descended from reptiles. Birds are engineered with lightweight, hollow bones. Not so with reptiles. Bird toes are attached to ligaments that actually tighten the grasp on branches when relaxed, as in sleep, even on a windy day. From what ancestor did woodpeckers inherit? A special beak, special feet, special tail feathers, shock-absorbing cartilage, thicker skull, and unique tongue. None known or found. How could evolution accomplish these creatures? Random, unguided processes. Most transitional creatures would not be able or capable as a reptile or a bird. The engineering would have to be completely reworked. Just think of reworking a 50-ton military tank and coming up with a beautiful Chevrolet Corvette. Intelligence is necessary. Matthew 5:13 tells us we are the salt of this world. Be a light and stay salty, my friends.

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0: I'm a living witness, he'll heal you. Yes, he will.
1: He's healing me. I'm gonna worship.
0: Come on, I need everybody in here to help me do it right now. Come on. He's healing me.
1: He's healing me. I'm gonna worship.
0: Come on, I need you to lift yourself up out of that mess that you're in right now. Come on. Some of you have been down so long. Come on, make up your mind right now. I can't lay here and die. I gotta seek after him. I hear his voice calling me right now.
1: He's healing me. I'm gonna worship.
0: I'm coming to you broken tonight. I'm coming to you wounded tonight. I'm coming to you right now. I need your presence in my life.
1: I'm gonna worship.

Dad up, fathers. This is Seamus Gordon from the Father-Child Connection. Have you noticed how time flies when you're raising a child? One moment, they're 8 months. Another moment, they're 8 years. Another moment, they're 18 years. Another moment, they're gone. Most of the childhood years need to be grasped and invested in by you, Dad. And I want to give you 3 key ways that every dad needs to connect with their child. 1, be accessible. This refers to the presence, your presence in the life of your child, physically and emotionally. It also means working hard on the relationship with the child's mom to create a healthy environment, even if you and the mom are not living together. Secondly, be engaging. 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Engagement, like love, requires action, not just words. Finally, be responsible. Dad, take responsibility for your own action and take appropriate responsibility when your child is needing to be corrected, to be disciplined, to be encouraged. Be intentional. This is the Father-Child Connection. 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Dad up!

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1: I'd like you to turn with me to the book of Acts, chapter 4. I wanted to start with really what I see as the topic of the morning. This is Pentecost Sunday. How many of you knew that? Just raise a hand if you knew it was Pentecost Sunday. Some of you may not have known that. How many of you know what Pentecost is all about? Okay, so two more.

of Jesus Christ, inviting others to come to faith in Him. This verse in chapter 4 of Acts, I'm reading from the New Living Translation. Here is this verse. We cannot stop, say that with me, we cannot stop telling the wonderful things we have seen and heard. We cannot stop telling the wonderful things we have seen and we have heard. May every one of us in this room and every person in the body of Christ be contagious with that truth. That you have seen, you're a first-hand witness to the operative power of God, and you have a witness to share with others that you come into contact with. And if you do that, keep in mind that when you share your testimony and you share the Word of God, that God's promise is that His Word is alive. The Word of God is alive. We were with families officiating at a memorial service some years ago and were aware of the fact that many, perhaps most of the family, were not Christians. And so, to me, every opportunity that we have in life is an opportunity to serve Christ and to promote the King and the Kingdom. And so I was mindful that day as I was seeking God for a service order that would give opportunity for people to recognize without Christ you're lost and you're going to spend eternity in hell because all of us have sinned. That we need a Savior. And Jesus is the only way. He is the Savior. And I was wondering how to get that out. And once I had shared all of that, that day, and it was hot, we were outdoors. And then I asked if they would join me in praying the Lord's Prayer. Now, when you have people coming from Heinz 57 varieties, from every religious, non-religious, every kind of a background, it is shocking how many know the Lord's Prayer. Even in our nation, many who almost never, ever have any desire or pursuit of God know the Lord's Prayer. And so I asked them all to join me in the Lord's Prayer. And afterwards, my wife said to me, she said, "Honey, do you know after you've shared the gospel and everything else that everyone, at least with some level, whether their brain was engaged or their heart was engaged, at least they were saying some of the right words and God can remind them to get their heart connected. But in the Lord's Prayer, forgive us our sins." The Lord's Prayer actually has a confession that if someone with their heart was believing could receive eternal life just from praying that prayer. I mean, I remember on the cross that one of the two thieves just said, "Remember me. I deserve what's coming to me." But this man does not. He was acknowledging the deity of Jesus Christ. And he was acknowledging his own sinfulness and lostness without God. So his prayer was not what I was trained to be, a good salvation prayer to lead someone in. "Remember me." But Jesus said something that day. He said, "Today you will be with me in paradise." So we cannot stop telling about the wonderful things we have seen and we have heard. Acts chapter 1 verse 8, you probably don't need to turn there to know what it says, but "you shall receive power after the Holy Spirit has come upon you, and you will be witnesses unto me." A witness is not a storyteller. A witness is someone who has seen with your eyes or experienced in a natural way so that you can communicate what has taken place. "You will be witnesses unto me." Not of natural things, but of supernatural things. "You shall receive power."

0: Mark chapter 16 goes into a little detail. Matthew 28 as well. We could see in the Gospels where the day would come before Jesus would leave and He would tell them, your mission is to go into all the world and preach the Gospel. Now that started a whole lot earlier. If you look in Luke chapter 9 and Luke chapter 10, you'll find out as Jesus called the disciples, He sent them out. And when He sent out the 12, He sent them out to towns. So they would basically be a publicity team that were to go ahead of His ministry. So they would be going from town to town, city to city, and they were given instructions on how to travel, what to take, and how they were to move amongst the people they would meet. And then when we get to chapter 10 of Luke, we find out that the ministry team is going to grow. And it's going to increase from the 12 to 72. And now the 72 are sent out with the same kind of mission where they are sent to operate not in the realm of the natural, but to use the name of Jesus and authority that's with that name. And what are they to do? They're empowered to cast out demons. They're empowered to minister to the sick. They're empowered to tell of the Messiah is coming. The kingdom of God is soon coming. And so we see that there's the 12, there's the 72. And then we kind of move ahead. We have some numbers that we can see some crowds like the multitude. They're fed. Might be 5,000 or 3,000. There's many men and families that are fed. But when we get to the book of Acts, we find in the upper room there's about 120. And incidentally, in that room, it wasn't just men. It was men and women that are in that upper room. And they are there on purpose. They're there for a purpose. They're there because Jesus said, I don't want you to go anywhere until you receive the power that is from on high. In fact, Jesus actually told them, it's good for you that I'm going away, because unless I go, I cannot send the Holy Spirit. So here they are. They're waiting in the upper room. And so on the day of Pentecost, we know that here in the book of Acts, it tells us what is taking place in chapter 2. 7 weeks after Jesus' resurrection, the believers, in verse 1, they're meeting together in one place. Suddenly, there was a sound from heaven like a roaring of mighty windstorm in the skies. Above them, it filled the house where they were meeting. Then what looked like flames or tongues of fire appeared and settled on each of them, and everyone. I love this about God. I love the whosoever will. I love John 3:16 that says, whosoever believeth in Him should not perish. I love the fact that the ladies received the baptism and fullness and outpouring of the Holy Spirit, just like the guys did. They're all in the upper room, all of them. There's not one person that's missing. And so when I look in the Word of God and I think about Pentecost Sunday and I think about the power of the Holy Spirit and the promise of God is for all who believe to move forward beyond salvation into a life fully surrendered to the Lordship of Christ and fully empowered by the indwelling, filling, baptizing power of the Holy Ghost. And this is a good place to say, hallelujah. Hallelujah. I was just checking to see if he was awake. Now that he's a graduate, you know, I expect a little more out of him over there. But Dave, we're very proud of you. And Aiden, we're proud of you too. And we're proud of all of our young people, right? Amen. And so we know on the day of Pentecost, this is what took place. And then we know on the day of Pentecost that the man who had sort of mouthed off a lot, Peter, and also had walked on water, you know, don't just look at his mouth, but he also walked on water, which I won't ask for a showing of hands of how many of you have walked on water, so don't pick on Peter too much. He did get out of the boat, didn't he? But also we see on the day of Pentecost where he's standing up, he's preaching the Word of God. Does anyone remember how many were added to that number? We know they started, Jesus selects 12, we go to 72, we go to 120. And then on the day of Pentecost, what happened? Church grows, 3,000, right? So that was a pretty great day of advancement. And these are individuals that are baptized and they are empowered by the Holy Spirit. And then we come to this passage that I wanted to direct your attention to today, because I really believe that we are living in a day of opportunity that is so great. I don't know that any of us really understand what we're seeing right now. What is happening in our nation? A rebirth of faith in our young people that are being moved toward God. This is a day of unique opportunity in the history of America. I really believe that there is a reset. There's a restoration. There's a return. There's a renewal. There's an opportunity right now. And I remember talking with Jonathan Kahn. Incidentally, he's coming back to town. We now have him scheduled to come in to be here for the National Day of Prayer next year. He's scheduled. But in talking with Jonathan Kahn back a few years ago, and he was addressing the fact that when a nation doesn't have time for God and pushes God out, then all of these demonic strongholds began to move in and take over. And so we had a possessing taking place in our nation, in our schools. I would take my special needs son to school, and there were times when there would be an officer out there checking the kids for weapons as they came into school. Our schools, as you know, many campuses have been a battleground. All this craziness with shooting. Bill Platt was telling me when he was in school, back in the day, high school, almost all the guys who had pickup trucks had a gun on the gun rack behind them, and they drove to school, and no one said anything about that. There was never a problem in the schools, but there was something different. We had Ten Commandments on the walls of the courthouse, and we had the Word of God in the school. My mother told me that in her school, when she was in school, that every day started with devotions, Pledge of Allegiance. Every day there was a time of prayer. Every year they had Bible class in secular public school. My wife told me that in the schools, I guess maybe in Georgia, Chattanooga, where she was, they also were doing that when she was a young lady. And so I grew up in Christian school, so I was in chapel 5 days a week and in church almost every minute. I mean, it seemed like that was my background. But we lost a lot of that, didn't we? But we are seeing a strong restoration right now. However, we need more than religion, and we need more than denominations, and we need more than intellectual knowledge. We need a genuine supernatural rebirth in the heart of our people, in the heart of our nation, and an empowerment with the power of the Holy Spirit, because we need more than ritual and ceremonies and knowledge. In the Old Testament, they had ceremonies. You remember that? They had the laws. They had a lot of laws. They did a lot of things. They had a lot of regulations. They had a lot of activity. They were very busy. And when the church becomes a ceremonial church without the presence and power of God, it becomes a program-focused church instead of an empowered demonstration of God Himself. And thus, when Jesus ministered, when He went to the temple, they wanted to kill Him, and that was His Father's house. He went to His Father's house, In his father's house, they wanted to kill him. You know why they wanted to kill him? Because they had a program. They wanted to work their program. They wanted to do their program. They wanted to do what they had planned. And when Jesus showed up, things happened. My prayer is that every place we show up, that things of God happen supernaturally. And that the power of God is experienced and manifest and transforms lives. Out with the common people, they loved what Jesus had to say. They loved what He did. They loved being healed. They loved being fed. They loved receiving the Word. But in the temple, they were intimidated by the presence and power of God. We're going to see that today. It continued with the church. God's plan is not that just what Jesus did shook up the ceremonies and messed up the program, but that those who followed Christ went out and continued in that line of work as well. So here in chapter 4, we see that when we get to verse 4, but many of the people who heard their message... Verse 1 tells us that Peter and John, they're speaking to people, to the people. The priests, the captain of the temple guard, some of the Sadducees, they have their religious grand poopahs there. They were very disturbed, verse 2. Why are they disturbed? They're very disturbed. The temple guards, the captain, the Sanhedrin. They're very disturbed, verse 2, that Peter and John were claiming on the authority of Jesus that there is resurrection from the dead. Is there anyone in the house that's glad there's resurrection from the dead? If there was no resurrection, then sin reigns and Satan is king. But the resurrection declares that sin's curse is broken and that the power of God has dethroned the thorn of sin upon mankind. They're all upset about this. Sadducees, maybe you learned it as I did when I was in Christian school, that they were Sadducee because they did not believe in the resurrection. So they were Sadducee. They had nothing to live for. I remember standing in the store. It was a Radio Shack. Any of you old enough to remember Radio Shacks? I'm standing in the store, the Radio Shack here in town, and Mr. Cohen, the owner, we were talking. Yes, I said Mr. Cohen. He'd become my buddy. I'd go in and talk with him. He told me one day, he said, Jonathan, you Christians know how to die. I said, what do you mean by that? He said, well, you believe there's life after death. I said, yeah, we don't just believe it. We know that there is life after death. He said, I sure wish I could believe that. I said, you can believe that. It's in the Word of God. He said, I wish I could believe that. He said, I've been with you Christians. When you die, you are able to have a hope, a steadfast hope. There's no fear. You're confident. The Sadducees were ticked off because the apostles are declaring that Jesus has conquered death, and the resurrection is for real. They're claiming on the authority of Jesus that there is a resurrection of the dead. They arrested them, since it was already evening, jailed them until morning. But many of the people who heard their message, verse 4, many who heard their message, faith comes by what?
1: Hearing
0: the Word of God. Who are the carriers of the Word of God? We are. I'm glad that many of the Arab nations and many of the Arab people are seeing signs, visions, dreams, and being introduced to Christ. Yasser, while I was in Tel Aviv, shared his story with me. Coming from Jordan, his family extremely wealthy. He was nothing more than a playboy, had all the money he wanted, and was in Israel on an unending holiday. But his unending holiday was shaken because during the night he would have dreams. And in these dreams, he would see every sin of his life, and he would see the sins of his family. And he would be stirred and fearful and cry out to the God who is real. And the God who is real began to show up in his dreams and visions. And he was always a man that came in white. And he would come and say, "You need to follow me, and you will be able to leave all of the sin from your family and your life, and you will be able to have peace." And I would meet Yasser. I was there with a group ministering with the leaders of Israel. And the lady at the counter, as we checked into the hostel, she said, "Would you be willing to meet with a Jordanian who has just been introduced to Yeshua?" I said, "Oh, I would love to spend time with a Jordanian who's been introduced to Yeshua." And so that opened the doors over those days that we were there for me to be able to sit with Yasser. And Yasser would share this story, how from day to day, from the scenes of conviction and the vision of the Messiah that was saying, "You must follow me, you must follow me." And then one day in the vision, he was actually, as it were, standing on a street. He looked up, he saw a steeple. He looked at a sign, and the sign had the name of the very place where I was standing. He went to the taxi driver and said, "Can you take me?" And he named the name of the hostel. Taxi driver said, "I've never heard of such a place." This became his daily pursuit. He was looking for someone to take him to this hostel. And one day, as he spoke to the taxi driver and said, "Have you ever heard of the name of this hostel?" And the driver said, "Oh yes, I know exactly where it is." He said, "Take me to that place." He said, When I arrived at that place and got out of the car, I looked up and there was the steeple, and I looked at the sign, and that was the sign that I'd been shown in my vision and my dream. I spent several days with this man. He would weep. One evening, I thought, how can a guy have so much emotion? Because here in America, we don't do that a lot, right? Like, you know, maybe none of you men have had tears in a while, but this man sitting in a public place, as I shared with him from the book of Romans and shared with him how God's love reached out to both the Jew and the Gentile, how can God love me? How can God forgive me? He began to weep uncontrollably and leaned over and literally was laying on my arm. My shirt was soaked with his tears. And he said, "I can't believe that there's a God that loves me so much. God is on the move." Yes, God does speak to many through dreams and visions. But to you and me, He has given the mandate for us to be the voice of God. And Pentecost is the day the church was released. It says, "Many of the people who heard their message believed it, so that the number of believers totaled." It's growing again. We went from 3,000 to now we're at 5,000, not counting women and children. So now on this day, we're somewhere around 20, 25, 30,000 that are now a part of what's taking place. Well, they're all ticked off. Why are they ticked off? Because the apostles are sharing that Jesus has conquered death and He rose from the dead. The next day, the council and all the elders, the rulers, teachers, religious law met in Jerusalem. Annas the high priest was there along with Caiaphas, John, Alexander, the other relatives of the high priest. They brought in the two disciples, Peter and John. And they're going to make a demand now. Their demand is, "Who gives you the right to speak what you're speaking?" Well, that's my translation. Look at it in the Word of God. What does it say? By what power? By what power Or what authority? In whose name have you done this? Let me ask you this morning, whose power and whose authority and whose name is the church to be operating in? Not in the Church of God, Assembly of God, the Baptist Church, the Methodist Church, the Presbyterian Church, the Catholic Church. We are to be moving in the name and the power of the Lord Jesus Christ, who is our Lord and Savior. Now I know we have our little cliques and we have our families and we have our names, and we celebrate too many times our differences instead of our unique likeness, which is in Jesus Christ. By what power or in whose name have you done this? You see, what was taking place in and through their life was undeniable. They did not have any answer. They did not have any class on how to do what these two apostles did. The temple did not have an afternoon program to teach you how to do signs, wonders, and miracles. That was not going on in the temple.
2: If you have not accepted Jesus Christ as your personal Savior, you can do so today. Please pray this simple prayer with me. Lord Jesus, I believe that you are Christ, the Son of the living God, that you died for my sins. I am a sinner. I need a Savior. Lord Jesus, come into my heart and be Lord of my life today. I ask this all in Jesus' name, and fill me with your wonderful Holy Spirit. Amen.
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1: Hello, I'm Charles Stanley. 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

Jesus. Hey. Isn't God great?

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Hi, God bless all of you at WCNO. I try to listen up here in the Fort Pierce area. I really enjoy the Grace Emmanuel Church and also Charles Stanley. I'm so glad that you broadcast his messages too. God bless all of you and have you in my thoughts and prayers, all that you do. And thank you for the good music that you provide too. Have a good week ahead. Pray for the seniors like me and all this nation. God bless you.

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1: The CEM Network is pleased to present Ronald L. Dart and Born to Win. I think, at long last, I'm finally beginning to understand something that puzzles a lot of people. The challenge I've got is how to explain it. How is it possible to hate a man who could make the blind see, the lame walk, the deaf hear? A man who could find this poor guy who is totally stark raving mad and restore him to his right mind? This is a man we're talking about. What on earth could motivate religious people to want to kill him? The healer, of course, is Jesus, and the men who wanted to kill him were the religious establishment of the day. Now, having said that, let's consider this. The Jews had been through a lot to get where they were. They had endured 70 years of exile in Babylon, and even after they came home and began to rebuild and restore the wall and the temple, man, they had to go through terrible times of opposition from neighbors around them, from people who were trying to keep them from rebuilding the walls at all. They were an embattled people through much of their history and as much as any other time between that return from Babylon and the time when Jesus finally came on the scene. So they had been oppressed by Assyrian power, then they had been occupied by the Romans, and through it all, they also had to continually beat off challenges to the Orthodox faith. You think about it for a moment. You look around at the Christian world today, at all the different varieties and ideas and splits and divisions and all this stuff that just is everywhere. You shouldn't be surprised to realize this was going on in first century Judaism just like it does in 21st century Christianity today. So they had to go through this as well. They had to fight off all these people with different ideas. The Essenes, another small Jewish sect, had been marginalized. The Qumran community, which were candidly somewhat off the wall, they had been isolated down by the Dead Sea. And the minority problems in Judaism, keep in mind, were all believers. They just read the law differently from the majority and applied it differently in their lives. And by the time Jesus arrived on the scene, the majority had firmly established themselves as the religious leaders of the Jews. The political structure of Judaism was relatively stable, a two-party system, Pharisees and Sadducees, and everybody knew where everybody was. Then a man named Jesus walked down from Galilee to the Jerusalem area and began to pose the most serious threat to their power that they had ever encountered in all their lives. Jesus was a problem. If you take your time reading the New Testament, it becomes plain when you read it, they didn't hate him because he healed sick people. It wasn't his miracles. It wasn't him feeding the 5,000. It wasn't all those amazing things that he did, because Jesus was in the main a very kind man. But when he began to teach, he was, to borrow the expression, modern expression, he was out of the box. And they hated him because he was not orthodox. Now, I use the word orthodox not in the sense of identifying a sect like the Orthodox Church or the Orthodox Jews. I use it in the broader sense of the word. It's defined as conforming to established doctrine, especially in religion. You might want to underline in your mind the word conforming, because it is these nonconformists that give us such headaches from time to time. Now, Jesus' miracles of healing were undeniable, and they conveyed a certain cachet upon his teaching. But his first major message, the Sermon on the Mount, is an affirmation of the written law and a serious challenge to tradition. Now, the expression oral law, which is very important in Judaism, is not found in the New Testament. What is found is the expression, the tradition of the elders. All the New Testament writers didn't believe that the tradition of the elders was handed down by God orally on Mount Sinai to Moses and passed on down through the generations. In other words, the oral law, they did not conclude, came from God It was the tradition of the elders. Okay. Here comes Jesus who says, all right, you have heard it said by them of old time, you shall do this. But I say unto you, no way. I'm abbreviating, of course. But the fact of the matter is, Jesus is beginning to attack the traditions of the Jews that they followed at that time. And I mean, when he did this, he was, well, you know, he was a kind man. But let's put it this way, the Pharisees and the Sadducees didn't feel that he was very kind when he began to take exception to their traditions. Jesus was in clear defiance of the established religion of the day. He refused to conform. And it was this that led the leadership to come to the place to where they were willing to kill him if they could bring it off. Pontius Pilate, hard-headed Roman that he was, saw straight through this as clear as if it were crystal. We don't know what he thought about Jesus personally. We don't know whether he believed anything he'd heard about him. But one thing he had crystal clear. When they had Jesus before him, it was the custom of the time that he would release one prisoner at the Passover season. And so he decides, he'll see, well, let's see if I can get them to release Jesus. So he goes out and says, who would you want me to release to you? Barabbas, this thief, this murderer, or Jesus who was called the Christ? And then here Matthew puts in this little parenthetical expression, for he knew that for envy they had delivered him. Pilate knew. He could see it clearly. And if you'll take your time in reading through the New Testament, you'll see it just as clearly as Pilate saw it. And you know, the funny thing about Jesus was the common people loved him. For one thing, people often like it when someone comes along and tweaks the establishment. Once people get in the religious establishment, they get smug and satisfied with themselves and authoritarian and start pushing people around. And small, ordinary people can sometimes get resentful of that. They don't have the power to do anything about it. But when someone comes along who can kind of tweak their nose, they like it. Now, Jesus himself had no establishment to protect or advance. He had a gaggle of disciples who had a way of coming and going depending on what he had to say and what he did. After all those years of his preaching, over three years of his preaching, teaching up and down the country, healing sick people here and there, restoring insane people to their right mind, on the day of Pentecost, at long last, there were 120 disciples left of all those. So Jesus had created at this point no establishment. Now, he did say that he would build his church, but not much of that happened prior to Pentecost. Now, why is it that Orthodox establishments tend to be antagonistic toward unorthodox teachers? It's historic. It goes back as far as you want to look in every society known to man. Why do they do this? The answer is simple. They are afraid. Questions are asked to which they have no satisfactory answer. So what they do then is try to intimidate their followers into not listening to this or that unorthodox teacher or shutting him up if they can find a way to do it, as they tried with Jesus and as some later on tried somewhat unsuccessfully with the Apostle Paul. He was a hard man to shut up. Actually, there's a part of me that understands that. It's a little bit frightening to have to face up to the fact that you have been wrong about some very important things in your life. Now, if you want to add to that the fact that, see, that that's your career, it's your living, it's your livelihood, it's how you pay the mortgage on your house, and someone comes along and begins to sort of eat like termites away at the foundation at that, I can understand why you'd call Terminix. I know this because I've been there. And having been there, though, I learned something very important. It's something almost like I could put it a mantra on my wall, but I don't need to because it's emblazoned on my mind. I said to myself, Ron, you have nothing to fear from the truth. It was a moment of revelation when I realized, hey, if what I'm hearing here is true, I need to know it. I don't need to be afraid of it. But, you know, it's easier to say that than it is to actually do it. I also learned something else. It's okay not to have all the answers. And it's a funny phenomenon that develops in Orthodox, well, I say Orthodox, let's say in organizations and churches which develop their own orthodoxy and who kind of, in a way, put their faith in a box. they start thinking they have all the answers. I've been there. I know what it feels like. And I learned that one of the sweetest phrases in the English language is, I don't know. No, I don't mean I don't know what the phrase is. I mean the phrase is, I don't know. In that simple confession, the door is opened so you can come to know. But first, you have to be a little bit afraid when you realize that you don't. Now, when you look at the history of Judaism before Jesus and the history of the church after Jesus, a fundamental truth begins to emerge about these things. Listen quickly to this message. I want to make a free offer. Be sure and grab a pencil and a paper. And when I come back, I'll tell you what this truth is.
2: 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It may be more important to ask, what does Jesus tell us to do? You can be sure of that. For a free introductory CD titled, The Words of Jesus, write to Born to Win, Post Office Box 560, White House, Texas 75791, or call toll free 1-888-BIBLE-44.
1: Judaism of the Second Temple period, which is around the first century, and then Christianity late in the second century, were both plagued with heresies that sprouted like weeds in their otherwise nice, neat, green lawns. You know, it really does bug you. You know, you've got everything going, you're sort of beginning to get anything organized, and then along comes some idiot with this off-the-wall idea. The early church, for example, had to deal with a man named Arius who came up with this idea that, well, no way, there's no way Jesus could be God because there is only one God, and it's utterly impossible. It was a heresy. Arius was dead wrong, and the church kept having to fight it off all the time. And result of all this fighting off of heresies, gradually, slowly, but surely, inexorably, turns organizations into nice, neat boxes. Orthodox boxes, where everything is under control, and the lawn is just plain green with no weeds. Now, if you plan to have any cohesiveness to your faith at all, heresies have to be answered. But in both these cases, the leadership was unable to close out the issues being raised, and so they finally just slammed the door on the argument with a creed and said, this is it. If you don't believe this, you're not a Christian. They put their dogma in a nice box, tied it with a ribbon, and put it on the shelf of things that have been settled. If you don't believe this, they said, you are certainly not one of us. Excommunications often followed. Sometimes even murder followed. Now, there's a problem with that little box of dogma up there on your shelf with a ribbon tied around it. It may be the best approximation of the truth that could be established at the time. But in closing the box and declaring it to be the truth, the establishment put an end to growth, a lid on growth. The only thing that you can do at that point is to make a complete break with the establishment, as Martin Luther finally did and triggered the Protestant Reformation. Now, what does all this mean to you? Well, if you're a Christian, chances are you are a member of a church, which in turn may be a member of a larger denomination, which is also a member of what is sometimes called mainstream Christianity. Now, what goes in the mainstream and what's not in the mainstream depends on who you're talking to. But the chances are your church, your denomination, lives in its own orthodoxy. In other words, what's orthodox to the world at large, you're a heretic. In your organization, you're orthodox, and everybody else is wrong. Now, it's important that your church knows what it believes and that it makes the distinction between unorthodox and unorthodox teaching. It's not important because it tells you what you have to believe. It's important to maintain a cohesiveness in the face of forces that might very well fracture the church. Now, God knows how much of that goes on. It was a major factor in the early church. And it was in fighting off the heretics that some of the great Orthodox doctrines were codified. Think of it this way. It's good to think outside the box, but you need to remember where the box is. Now, the Apostle Paul wrote to the Ephesians, and in the process of developing this idea, he laid the groundwork not only for what the church ought to look like, but he inadvertently laid the groundwork or gave people the ammunition to create a kind of orthodoxy that would prohibit growth. At the same time, it was trying to go forward with growth. It's the fourth chapter of Ephesians, and Paul, writing to these people, says, "I therefore, the prisoner of the Lord, beseech you, that you walk worthy of the vocation wherewith you are called, with all lowliness and meekness and long-suffering, forbearing one another in love." Now, I don't need to go a whole lot further than that to establish where the problem lies here. Because with orthodoxy, too often lowliness and meekness and long-suffering and forbearing one another, well, that's not inside the box. All that stuff is outside, somewhere else, and not tolerated. Because arrogance and impatience and basically just shutting people out is one of the things that tends to happen with orthodox organizations. He goes on to say, endeavoring to keep the unity of the Spirit in the bond of peace. Now, isn't that wonderful? And keep the unity of the Spirit. We've all got to be together now. We've all got to be unified on this. But you got to understand, there are two ways of approaching this unity. One is to exclude everybody that disagrees. As someone once said, how do you carve an elephant out of a bar of soap? Well, you take a bar of soap and a knife, and you cut away everything that doesn't look like an elephant. Well, that's what some people do with their churches and their religion. They get rid of everybody that doesn't really agree. What Paul is challenging the Ephesians to do is to look for a unity of the Spirit in the bond of peace. In other words, it's an inclusive unity, not exclusive. He did say there is one body, one Spirit, even as you are called in one hope of your calling, one Lord, one faith, one baptism, one God and Father of all, who is above all and through all and in you all. Now, I think it's this marvelous exhortation of Paul that created for the church the imperative to orthodoxy. In other words, we have a drive. We've got to create our own orthodoxy because we're supposed to have this unity of the Spirit and it's supposed to be one body. However, this is followed in Paul's letter by the word, but. But, he said, unto every one of us is given grace according to the measure of the gift of Christ. So he said, when he ascends up on high, he led captivity captive and gave gifts to men. And he gave some apostles, some prophets, some evangelists, some pastors, some teachers. All right, here are the great bestowing of gifts upon the leadership of the church. What did he do that for? He did it, according to Paul, for the perfecting of the saints, for the work of the ministry, for the edifying of the body of Christ, till we all come in the unity of the faith and the knowledge of the Son of God to a perfect man, to the measure of the stature of the fullness of Christ. Now, I don't know how many people pick up on this, but this is what he's talking about here is process theology. The key word in it is until. The prophets, evangelists, pastors, teachers were to do all these things until we come to the unity of the faith. When do we get there? Well, I don't know if anybody ever has. It's a process. This is what we are working toward. And it's an ongoing thing. Now, there's something very important that comes out of this. Early in the process of doing all this work until we come to the faith of Christ, what's implied by that? Well, we're not really there yet. We're not in the unity of the faith. We haven't really come to the full knowledge of the Son of God. We haven't come to the perfect man. We're not in the measure of the stature of the fullness of Christ. Okay, then what business do we have putting all this stuff in a box, slamming the lid shut, putting a ribbon around it, putting it on a shelf, and saying, this is all there is. You can't, don't need to know any more than this, and you're not allowed to talk about anything that's outside of this box. How can we do that? We aren't there yet. The unity of the faith is a goal, not a new establishment. To tell the truth, in the years that followed, these winds of doctrine Paul spoke about continued to blow people all over the place. However, this also is followed by a caution. But, speaking the truth in love, we may grow up into him in all things who is the head, even Christ. Unity is a good thing, but with every good thing there is a downside. And when I come back after this short break, I'll tell you what that downside is when we talk about unity.
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1: Okay, if unity is a good thing, but yet there may be a downside to it, what would it be? Well, it's in the very nature of Orthodox thinking that it cannot easily change. Okay, but the problem is this. Growth demands change. You can't grow spiritually without changing. And Orthodoxy, well, Orthodoxy doesn't change much. The Nicene Creed hasn't changed in, what, 1,700 years? The Apostles' Creed hasn't changed in longer than that. Orthodoxy doesn't change. Now, you can consult Jesus on this issue. His attempt to change Orthodoxy took him straight before Pilate and finally to the cross. So what does that mean to you? Well, to tell you what it might mean to you, I need to tell you a personal story. Many years ago, I was a member of a relatively large church organization. It was an organization that had its own orthodoxy outside of the mainstream orthodoxy. But you know, one man's orthodoxy is another man's heresy. That's just the way life is. I was an effective apologist for the organization. I believe we had the big stuff right, and it was part of my job to defend that. Well, in the course of time, out of a personal and organizational crisis, I came to feel I had to resign from the organization. So I, with regret, sent my resignation letter in. And a funny thing happened to me. I began to grow in knowledge and understanding in a way that was totally surprising to me. I hadn't expected that. It was only after I left the organization that I came to see, with, you know, a good old 20/20 hindsight, something I could not see from inside the box of my faith. I had all but stopped growing in that organization. Well, how could I? Because all the important issues were decided. All of them were finalized. There was stuff written down somewhere about everything, and everything was supposed to be taught in accordance with that. That's true of nearly every Orthodox organization, or even those who think they're not Orthodox but really are in their own orthodoxy. It's true everywhere. Now, it's in the nature of churches, organizations, and even denominations to settle into an orthodoxy of their own making, which slams the door on spiritual growth. And by spiritual growth, I mean the growth and the knowledge and the understanding of God, His plan, what He's doing, and what He wants from you. Now, I understand why that happens, because when you open the door, the wind starts blowing a lot of debris into the house, and it's an unpleasant thing. Somebody says, what, were you raised in a barn? Shut the door. The church exists to provide a safe harbor out of the wind. Pardon me for mixing my metaphors here. I'm grappling with a way to make this clear. There is a balance between knowing what you believe and standing up for it on the one hand, and on the other hand, locking yourself into it so you cannot grow out of it. Now back to my personal story. I joined another church organization, and together we merrily grew in grace and knowledge and understanding. And in the process, we created a new orthodoxy, a new box to defend against heretics, because heretics, like the poor, are always with us. And to a lesser extent than my first experience, my personal growth was slowing to a stop. So after 17 years this time, I resigned again. This time I was not so surprised that growth once again resumed. What we are dealing with is a human imperative to create a secure set of relationships. It had afflicted the Jews of the first century. They wanted a secure set of relationships, and so they tightened the reins on everything around them. How early did this affect the disciples of Jesus? Earlier than you might think. You'll find the story in Mark, the 9th chapter. John spoke to Jesus and said, "Teacher, we saw someone who does not follow us casting out demons in your name, and we told him to stop it because he doesn't follow us." But Jesus said, "Don't do that. Don't forbid him. No one who works a miracle in my name can speak lightly against us, for he who is not against us is on our side." You know, everyone doesn't have to walk in lockstep with everybody else. Here was a fellow who was actually doing miracles in Jesus' name, and the insiders knew nothing of the man. Our old friend, the Apostle Paul, went through something like this himself. The Christian church in the earliest years created its own establishment, and Christ called Paul to his service outside of that establishment. And not only that, he called an enemy of the church into his service. Now, bottom line, I realize that I'm asking you to face a paradox. On the one hand, unity is a good thing and stability is to be desired. On the other hand, the most stable people around are in the cemetery. The truth is that growth is a little bit frightening. But sometimes, you know, you have to let go of the secure perch you are on and launch yourself to a new and higher plane. In my own life, growth in grace and knowledge has come in stages. Every plateau has been good for a while and then has become confining. But leaving it is always frightening. You know the old joke they tell you, "I guess you just can't get there from here." But there's another aphorism to put with it. You can't get there without leaving here. Faith is a journey that requires us to overcome fear, to forsake safety, and to go with God where He is taking us. A lot of saints have gone down this road ahead of us. Let's try not to make them wait too long while we finally catch up. Until next time, I'm Ronald Dart, and we were born to win.
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0: Welcome to Constitutional Conversations. I'm Dr. Brenda McMenamin. Why is it so important to understand the Constitution? Understanding the heritage and history that God gave us enables us to honor and obey Him so He can rescue us and America.
1: Article 5, Section 1 says in part, "The Congress, whenever two-thirds of both houses shall deem it necessary, shall propose amendments to this Constitution, or, on the application of the legislatures of two-thirds of the several states, shall call a convention for proposing amendments." George Washington warned in his farewell address, "Let there be no change by usurpation." He was speaking of the Constitution. Jarvis explained, "The honorable gentleman last speaking has been called upon those persons who are opposed to receiving the present system to show another government in which such a wise precaution has been taken to secure to the people the right of making such alterations and amendments in a peaceful way as experience shall have proved to be necessary. Allow me to say, sir, as far as the narrow limits of my own information extend, I know of no such example. In other countries, sir, unhappily for mankind, the history of their respective revolutions has been written in blood, and it is in this only that any great or important changes in our political situation has been effected without public commotions. When we shall have adopted the Constitution before us, we shall have in this article an adequate provision for all the purposes of political reformation." Iredell clarified, "This is a very important clause. In other constitutions of government that I've ever heard or read of, no provision is made for necessary amendments. The constitution of any government, which cannot be regularly amended when its defects are experienced, reduces the people to this dilemma. They must either submit to its oppressions or bring about amendments more or less by a civil war." So the 27 amendments that we have all been proposed by Congress. A vast majority of Americans want a balanced budget amendment and term limits, yet Congress has refused to limit its power. Father, we pray for a return to the original intent of the Constitution. Raise up Americans once again to know and understand your word and align our civic duties with your will. In Jesus' name, amen.
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For more information, call 772-341-8271.

0: The Bible instructs us to pray for those who are in authority over us. In America, we also have the right and responsibility to vote for those who will represent us. We encourage you to study the Bible to see what God says about elected officials and study where the candidates stand on those issues. We will have voter guides available soon to assist you in this matter, so stay tuned.
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We are today continuing our sermon series, applying biblical principles to government. And why are we doing this? Because God cares about all areas of life. The Bible speaks to all areas of life. The Bible speaks to your life, also your family, to your church, to the church at large, God's church at large, and also to civil government, local, state, and federal. And you should be, we encourage you to read the Bible and to read the Bible through this view of looking at what the Bible actually says about these various areas, including government. Government is very important, and we have learned and we have actually shown from the Bible that God cares about whether the government enacts just laws or not, whether judges enact and rule justly or not, whether the rulers of a country, of a state, of a city are actually honoring God. Righteousness exalts a nation, but sin is a reproach to many people. Proverbs 14:34. When the righteous are in authority, the people rejoice, but when a wicked man rules, the people groan. Proverbs 29:2. In America, we have a right and a responsibility to actually vote for those who would be over us, for those who would be

creator. And this is really where it starts. If you believe that there's a God, you believe that you're subject to his rules and his laws, and you're going to govern yourself accordingly. If you don't believe that there is a God, then you can do whatever you want to do with whomever you want to do it. And you see people actually committing all kinds of sins, not only against God, but also against others as well. Rulers must read God's law and fear and obey God. It was a commandment for the king of Israel to actually have the book of the law of God and to read it. And really, our rulers today should actually read the law of God. We also went over that rulers must rule justly, judges must rule justly. We went over that rulers must honor God. Our constitution and laws should be based on God's law. And this is what we've gone over. We also started to go over, and we'll continue that today, the sanctity of human life. The necessity that rulers would defend every human life without exception. And we'll go over this more today, more extensively today. In this study, we are actually quoting the Word of God, and we're quoting from the Founding Fathers. Not that the Founding Fathers are on the same level as the Word of God, but to show that the Founding Fathers actually believed that God should be involved in government, and that Christians should be involved in government, and that Christians should actually, and that really we should actually select Christians to be in places of office. And so we're going to turn to Charles Finney today. And actually, he wasn't a founding father, but he was a part of the Second Great Awakening. The time has come that Christians must vote for honest men and take consistent ground in politics, or the Lord will curse them. Christians have been exceedingly guilty in this matter, but the time has come when they must act differently. Christians seem to act as if they thought God did not see what they do in politics. But I tell you, he does see it, and he will bless or curse this nation according to the course they, Christians, take in politics. Pastor Francis Grimke wrote this: if the time ever comes when we shall go to pieces, it will be from inward corruption, from the disregard of right principles, from losing sight of the fact that righteousness exalteth a nation, but sin is a reproach to any people. He's quoting from Proverbs 14:34 that we quoted just a minute ago. The secession of the southern states in 1860 was a small matter with the secession of the Union itself from the great principles enunciated in the Declaration of Independence, in the Golden Rule, in the Ten Commandments, in the Sermon on the Mount. Unless we hold and hold firmly to these great fundamental principles of righteousness, our union will be only a covenant with death and an agreement with hell. Let us turn to the Word of God and the principles of the Word of God. And we see that rulers must defend innocent human life. And again, we started talking about this last week, the key passage, the foundation of it all, Genesis chapter 1, verse 26 through 27. Then God said, let us make man in our image according to our likeness. Let them have dominion over the fish of the sea, over the birds of the air, and over the cattle, over all the earth, over every creeping thing that creeps on the earth. So God created man in his own image. In the image of God, he created him, male and female, he created them. Because we are created in God's image, we are different than animals. We're different than birds. We're different than giraffes. We're different than dogs and cats.

0: God created human beings to have a relationship with us. We have a responsibility to protect innocent human life. This sanctity of life is actually the very reason that God instituted the death penalty. And there are some that are pro-life that don't believe in the death penalty. They believe it's a violation of God's word. But really, we need to read God's word. We need to read the Bible. We need to not just have human reasoning. We need to read what God says and apply it to our lives, our families, our church, God's church universally across the world, even throughout time, and also to government, our cities, our states, our school boards, our nation. We need to actually apply biblical principles to government because we are created in God's image, and every human life should be recognized and protected. God actually instituted the death penalty for the purpose of protecting innocent human life. When Noah and his family went onto the ark, they actually, and God destroyed all of mankind because people were violating God's commandments to a great extent and were even not respecting human life. And so we see Genesis chapter 9, Noah and his family came off the ark, and God actually meets with them. And one of the things God said in Genesis 9, verse 6, whoever sheds man's blood, by man his blood shall be shed. For in the image of God he made man. So we see that human beings are created in the image of God. And we're created in the image of God, and as such, when a human being takes the life of another human being, that human's life should be taken. Not just arbitrarily, but the person should be tried. Certainly they should be given a fair trial. The Bible, actually, God's law does speak and give specific direction on how fair trials should happen. In fact, if you were to have a trial under biblical principles, according to the principles that are laid out in the Bible, and someone were to accuse you of something that you didn't do, and it was determined in court that you didn't do that, that person that falsely testified against you would actually receive the same penalty that you would have received. So in a capital offense, that would be the death penalty. If someone stood up and said, I saw this person kill someone, and that person did not kill someone, and it was determined that they were lying, then that person, under a biblical judicial system, would actually receive the same penalty, which again, in this case, would be death. And so there were standards, there were provisions made to actually ensure fair trials. And in a case of a death penalty, there had to be two or three witnesses as well, which also protects the innocent. The death penalty protects the innocent. The death penalty for murder protects the innocent because it places a high regard on innocent human life. If your life is taken, one of the things that happens sometimes today is that people go out and they kill someone. And then, well, they're actually sometimes spend 10 or 20 years in jail and are then released to actually go out and potentially reoffend. And this is something that really, if you take someone's life, if someone takes your life, the penalty for that should be the death penalty. This is biblical, and it's to protect innocent human life. We also see that this should be applied universally without exception. This is something that God says. You know, today in our culture, when we talk about innocent human life in the womb, we see quite often there are exceptions that are carved out. And one of those exceptions is the rape and incest exception. The rape and incest exception violates God's holy standards. We actually look in Deuteronomy chapter 24, verse 16, where we see, fathers shall not be put to death for their children, nor shall children be put to death for their fathers. A person shall be put to death for his own sin. Now, I mentioned just a minute ago, a little bit ago, that the death penalty was instituted to protect innocent human life. And the first instance of that is in Genesis chapter 9, verse 6. But when you read through the law of God, you also will see that the death penalty was also applied to people who committed rape. So the death penalty was designed to also protect humans from being raped. And in all 50 states in this nation, if you were to go back 70 years ago, maybe 80 years ago in this nation, in all 50 states, the penalty for rape was either life in prison or the death penalty. Today, we no longer have the death penalty for rape. The U.S. Supreme Court, not the current U.S. Supreme Court, but a previous U.S. Supreme Court, ruled that that would be cruel and unusual punishment. And so so what you actually see today is statutory guidelines, and you see people committing rape and sometimes getting a 10-year sentence and then being released and being put on a sexual offender list. Many of them do re-offend. And yet the biblical principle is for that person to be put to death. Today, again, they're not put to death. They're put into jail for a certain period of time. They're released, and they may re-offend. Many of them do. But their child that was conceived in rape many times is actually executed through abortion. This is a violation of God's word. You may not like it. It certainly, a child conceived in rape is difficult. It's difficult for a woman to go through rape. What we need to do, though, is return to biblical standards. We need to put the rapist to death. That's biblical standard. And we need to not put the preborn child to death. We've actually had people in our organization, Personhood Florida. We actually, in addition to being a pastor here, one of the ministries that we support, and I'm the president, the state president of Personhood Florida, is we are actually working to protect every innocent human life. And we have had women that have interviewed other women who have been raped and who also have gone through an abortion. And they said that the abortion was more traumatic than the rape. Why? Because they actually participated in the death of their own child. Certainly it wasn't a child that was conceived by their voluntary action. It was forced upon them. But still, that human life is innocent. And in this country, under biblical law and under our Constitution, we are not to put to death someone who hasn't done anything wrong. We are to put to death only people who have committed a capital offense. The preborn child has not committed a capital offense. When we look at the unanimous declaration of the 13 United States of America, commonly referred to as the Declaration of Independence, we read these famous words. We hold these truths to be self-evident, that all men are created equal, that they are endowed by their Creator with certain unalienable rights, that among these are life, liberty, and the pursuit of happiness. Life is the first right, the first unalienable right. If we don't have the right to life, no other rights mean any difference, make any difference to us. We need to have this right to life and to support this right to life and to defend every innocent human life without exception. Rulers must also defend marriage. Also from that passage in Genesis chapter 1, verses 26 through 28, we see that God created man in his own image. He created them male and female. Going on to verse 28, then God blessed them and God said to them, be fruitful and multiply, fill the earth and have dominion over it, over the fish of the sea, over the birds of the air, over every living thing that moves on the earth. And also in Genesis chapter 2, verse 24, a man shall leave his father and mother and be joined to his wife, and they shall become one flesh. This is the biblical standard. One man, one woman, throughout history, until death do them part. And really, Jesus also confirmed this standard in the New Testament. Jesus, not that he would have needed to, for us to believe that it's applicable today, because God doesn't change, he's the same yesterday, today, and forever. But Jesus also confirmed this in the New Testament, that the pattern should be one man, one woman, until death do them part. When rulers allow and condone homosexual marriages, they are violating the Word of God, violating Genesis chapter 1, violating Genesis chapter 2, and the principles that we see in the Word of God and that we see in Scripture. So we need to return to a point where human beings, where we actually have marriage between one man and one woman. Also in marriage, it should not be easy to get a divorce. We shouldn't just be allowing divorce for just any reason. Oh, well, we just couldn't get along. Well, repent. The Bible says that we are to, husbands are to love their wives as Christ loved the church. How did Christ love the church? Well, he died on the cross for the church. Wives are to submit to the husbands. And so we need to actually repent of our sins and humble ourselves and be faithful to one another. And our laws should actually support families between one man and one woman until death do us part. We see also that rulers must defend boys and girls from mutilation. What do I mean by this? Well, we see children today that are growing up and maybe confused a little bit. And certainly the time of puberty is a time where there's a lot of confusion that young people have, wondering, well, what is changing? Why am I like this? Why are these feelings here? And even sometimes boys that like to maybe associate with girls or girls that like to associate with boys starting to think, well, maybe I should be a boy or maybe I should be a girl. And really, sometimes the medical staff have actually encouraged young people, encouraged parents to allow this to happen also, to be mutilated, to want girls to have their breasts removed, boys to have their male organ chopped off, girls to have fake organs added to them. These are violations of God's commandments. God created them male and female, created us in our own image. We've read this, Genesis chapter 1, verse 27, created us in his image, and we are created male and female. If you're a male, you actually were created in your mother's womb as a male. If you're a female, you were created in your mother's womb as a female. You can have a surgery that makes you look like the other sex or more like the other sex, but you will always be the sex that God created you to be. Certainly there are people that say, well, you know, I feel like I'm this. Well, it doesn't matter what you feel like. And especially we have, again, doctors and in some cases laws that allow this to happen for sex changes. And doctors actually even encouraging this and pushing this. You may have heard of Chloe Cole. She actually was a young girl in California, and she was molested by a boy, and her breasts were part of that, and she was really ashamed of her breast and really traumatized by this situation, and she tried to hide her breast, hide her femininity, and she actually was, doctors actually told her parents, you need to allow her to have a sex change, and you need to allow her to have a mastectomy, double mastectomy. Because if you don't, she may actually commit suicide. What parent wants their child to commit suicide? No parents want their children to commit suicide. So what actually happened is the parents did allow her to go through a double mastectomy. She didn't realize the consequences of this, that she would actually change, that there she would actually go through puberty, that she would actually have feelings one day, that she would actually could never actually have a baby in the future and nurse this baby like other women can, if many other women can nurse a baby. She would not be able to actually do this. And yet, she was the doctors pushed this on her. And she later developed infections and developed sores, and she also realized that she had made a mistake and wanted to go back and wanted to change things. Of course, she can't totally reverse that. The doctors that did this surgery to her that caused this harm, she actually has wounds on her chest, and the doctors wouldn't do anything. They wouldn't help her. The same doctors that caused this would not help her and would not support her. When we look at the Bible, again, we see that we are created in God's image. We're created male and female. We also see that we are the temple of the Holy Spirit. In 1 Corinthians chapter 6, beginning of verse 19, or do you not know that your body is the temple of the Holy Spirit who is in you, whom you have from God, and you are not your own? You were bought at a price. Therefore, glorify God in your body and in your spirit, which are God's. So we need to honor God and accept how He has created us. And parents need to reaffirm their children and encourage their children to accept how God has created them. And certainly they may be different. They may like hanging out, girls may like hanging out with boys, and boys may like hanging out with girls and doing some of the things that they do. That doesn't make them the opposite sex. And we need to turn back to God and apply these biblical principles to our lives, our families, our churches, and our cities, our states, and our nation. The Lord bless you and keep you. The Lord make His face shine upon you and be gracious to you. The Lord lift up His countenance upon you and give you peace. Now to Him who is able to keep you from stumbling and to present you faultless before the presence of His glory with exceeding joy, to God our Savior, who alone is wise, be glory and majesty, dominion and power, both now and forever. Amen.
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1: Welcome. Thank you for joining us for Grace Alive, a broadcast ministry of Grace Emmanuel Church, located at 707 Kitterman Road in Port St. Lucie, Florida. 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
2: Let's talk a little bit about our 250th, shall we? I got text today from pastors in other places. Everybody's celebrating the 250th week. Not like we're celebrating a day this time, is it? It's kind of like we're celebrating and celebrating and celebrating. There are, according to the University of Wartburg in Iowa study, what they call their democracy matrix. There are 195 countries right now on this planet. About 100 of those claim to be democracies with free and fair elections. They say free and fair elections. About 75 of them claim free and fair elections, but have restricted politics and media censorship. Watch this. Only about 25 nations have full democracies where civil liberties and fundamental political freedoms are deeply respected and protected. And we're one of those 25. In fact, most of us would argue we are the strongest of those 25 and have been for the last 250 years. But we all know the delicate balance going on every single day, trying to keep those civil liberties and fundamental freedoms from being eroded. As Benjamin Franklin was leaving the Constitutional Convention, this one you've probably heard a lot over this last weekend, but it's really, really important, where after 4 months of hard work, our Constitution had finally been completed and finally been signed. And as he's leaving, a lady yells out, her name was Elizabeth Willing Powell, got rather famous because of one yell, "Do we have a democracy or do we have a monarchy?" And to that, Benjamin Franklin said, very wise, very tired, Benjamin Franklin said, "We have a republic, ma'am, if you can keep it." I shared some truths about our national freedom back when COVID was raging, and we had no idea where that whole thing was going to take us, where it would all end. And then that same year, 2020, and that same year I shared more later on. That was an election year, general election year. And we stood in election voting lines that year with our little paper mask on to vote for who the next president of the United States would be. And we were told those COVID masks would keep out all of the COVID virus, and they didn't. And then I shared more later on at a local political event about freedom. We're going to talk today about freedom. It was interesting because this is going to take us deep into God's perspective of freedom, and many of the people there weren't Christians at all. That was something brand new to them. So I'm going to bring back some of those fundamental truths today, and I think it's absolutely critical right now. United States, 250th birthday. Let's talk, and let's talk rather deeply today, shall we? Do we remember why the United States entered into a Revolutionary War with England? Do we remember that? Ending in this Declaration of Independence being signed. Tea in the Boston Harbor, yes? No. Taxation without representation. Yes, no, yes, but no. Do you know Reverend Jonas Clark, one of the most influential, probably the most influential pastor in New England in the 1770s, he preached a sermon on a Sunday morning. He preached a famous sermon in his church at Lexington, Massachusetts, about the disintegration of the relationship between England and the U.S. He gets up in the pulpit and he talks about how badly our relationship with England was going. It's a very long sermon, but I'm only going to give you three paragraphs of it, but they're actually worth reading. They kind of send us on our way. Our fathers would never have forsaken their native land in the face of almost every danger, sought a safe retreat for the enjoyment of religious and civil liberty. Watch, for the enjoyment of religious and civil liberty among savage beasts and more savage men in the inhospitable wilds of America. Had they not been driven by the violence and cruelty of persecutors and oppressors in church and state in Britain. Remember, he's standing up on a Sunday morning saying these things. And when heaven smiled on their efforts, and when after numerous hardships and dangers, they had secured a possession for themselves and their posterity and secured a confirmation of those civil and religious liberties they had longed for. See that? While still retaining a parental affection toward their native country. Alas, ill-fated measures of Britain with respect to America broke in on the pleasing scene and fatally destroyed the happy prospects of both Britain and America. Why would a pastor get up on a Sunday morning and in his sermon get involved in the affairs of state? Why would he do that? Shouldn't he have kept his mouth shut and kept his attention on preaching the Bible and saving people's souls? Did you know that John Hancock and Samuel Adams were at his house? Samuel Adams and John Hancock were at Jonas Clark's house when Paul Revere made his famous Midnight Ride. They were talking at midnight, so they're late. They're talking late. And John Hancock, when they hear this cry from Paul Revere, John Hancock and Sam Adams turned to Pastor Jonas Clark, and they said, "Are the people of Lexington, Massachusetts, ready to fight? Are you ready to fight?" The following morning, 70 men from that Lexington church that he pastored, led by head deacon John Parker, at the tolling of the church bell, faced off with 700 British soldiers. And when the famous shot heard round the world, battle was over. 18 Americans were laying dead on the ground. All of them were members of that Lexington church. After the war, Pastor Jonas Clark helped write the Massachusetts Constitution. Eventually, he helped write the U.S. Constitution. So why in the world would Jonas Clark and many, many other pastors and many, many other churches be willing to join in a war for the freedom of America? What made them willing to do that? Here's the reason. Because the battle for them wasn't so much for national freedom as it was for religious freedom. They believed rightly that if they lost the battle, England would impose its religious persecution on all of this land, but they did not lose. And let me say here, I'm not in any way suggesting that we're headed toward a revolutionary or civil war for our religious freedom. Some have questioned that over the last few years. You know that's true. We still live in a republic, if we can keep it. If we can keep it. Justice of the Supreme Court, Samuel Alito, back during the COVID epidemic, said this, and it's imperative we hear it now. President Trump said this week that Justice Alito is an irreplaceable justice. He's wise. He's wise. Probably the Samuel thing. I'm not sure if that would be true. In fact, I chose that picture of him right there without his robe, hair all messed up, silly grin on his face. That's a Samuel thing too. Here's what he said. This pandemic has resulted in previously unimaginable restrictions on individual liberty. Whatever people believe about the coronavirus restrictions, the U.S. can't allow the restrictions to stand after the pandemic passes. Remember, they were shutting down churches while leaving bars open. You remember that? And all that stuff made us so mad. He went on to say, religious liberty is in danger of becoming a second-class right. In certain quarters, religious liberty has fast become a disfavored right. For many today, religious liberty is not a cherished freedom. It's often just used as an excuse for bigotry. And many in the media screamed, how dare he say things like that? He's supposed to be an impartial justice. How dare he offer his views on religious freedom? Do we not understand? Those were not his views. Do we remember why the pilgrims came to America? To escape religious persecution and to establish a new country with religious freedom. Do we remember why they wrote document after document after document, starting with the Mayflower Compact? Establishing this country as a place where we would always be free to pursue the worship of Almighty God. Do we remember the first 16 words of our Bill of Rights? Congress shall make no law respecting an establishment of religion or prohibiting the free exercise thereof. Imagine, I love to do this sort of thing, imagine being part of this country in the 1770s. And imagine the quiet talk about how the most powerful army in the world had been commissioned to stomp us out. Imagine being part of that. And imagine your head deacon in your church organizing not just a group of people to take meals to the sick, but organizing the men of the church into a ragtag army to take on the most powerful army on the planet. And imagine shivering in that churchyard in the midst of the night, knowing that a monster army was coming in your direction. And then when the church bell began to toll, knowing that you, a grocer or a blacksmith or an accountant, were looking at hundreds of bullets coming at you all at the same time, what in the world made our forefathers think they could win freedom for all of us who would follow? See, we're celebrating it now. But what made them think they could pull it off? What made them think they could actually do this? They were nobody. They were accountants and grocers facing off with the most powerful army in the world. Why in the world? How in the world did they believe they could secure our religious freedom? How did they believe that? Why did they believe that? Did you know that at the beginning of April 1775, the governor of Connecticut, Jonathan Trumbull, and I found a picture of him. I think it's very important that we honor these people. These are people that we don't really perhaps talk about in our history books. Jonathan Trumbull called a day of fasting and prayer for the whole region. This is 1 year before 1776, as you can well do the math. Here's what he stated. God would graciously pour out his Holy Spirit on us to bring us to a place of thorough repentance and effectual reformation. That he would restore, preserve, and secure the liberties of all American colonies. Watch this. And make this land a mountain of holiness and habitation of righteousness forever. That God would preserve and confirm the union of the colonies in the pursuit and practice of that religion. The day chosen, 3 weeks earlier, which was April the 19th, turned out to be the next morning after the shot heard around the world. He had this sense that we needed to fast and pray. Because our forefathers' faith was locked in on their God. Because they had a huge view of God and how much he wanted to do in and through them. So here's a picture of George Washington, our first president, taking a knee. Many different pictures of him, many different etchings of him, many different statues of him on his knees. Yesterday, our whole family went and watched young Washington. Go watch it. Angel Studios. Amazing from the time he's young up until 1775, I think it was. But this whole sense of the providence of God. In fact, some say that George Washington was a deist. I don't think so. He wrote this to his younger brother, John. By all the powerful dispensation of providence, and that's one of the reasons they say he never seemed to call God God. He called God providence, which in the movie, the mother is teaching him to do that, which is very interesting. That's less, unless you understand what the word providence means. Pro, before, vidence, from which we get our word video, to see before, And everything he talked about God was the God who sees it all before. And the entire movie is him finding his way to understanding that his whole life is a calling. It's not something that he decided at all, but that God decided. And it just really is quite powerful. You need to go see it. Here's what he wrote to his brother. By all powerful dispensations of providence, I've been protected beyond all human probability, for I had 4 bullets through my coat, 2 horses shot out from under me, yet escaped unhurt, although death was leveling my companions on every side. And he said that God had saved him for his divine calling. This is a true thing. It was in the movie, which was done very well, but I already had this written before I went and watched the movie. Years later, one old Indian chief came to Washington and he said, I'm an expert marksman. I shot you 17 times. And my men shot you over and over. And finally, I told them to stop wasting their bullets because this is a man who is protected by the great spirit above. I wanted to meet you before I died, knowing that you would become the father of a great nation. He did. Wasn't his plan. It was God's plan. We're not celebrating, though. We're not celebrating the ingenuity of human beings. This nation was birthed by God's providence, providio, by him seeing before. But let me hone in on one aspect of what God is driving each of us, perhaps each of us who are moving toward another election. They just seem to show up every 2 years. People in biblical times didn't get all excited about elections because for the most part, they didn't have any say in the outcome ever. At no point did anybody in Scripture live in a democracy or a republic. None of them ever did. Most of the Bible, all of the New Testament is written in the context of God's people living under the tyranny of pagan oppressive rulers. And usually they're very, very bad people. I heard somebody recently mention Persian King Cyrus. He's often talked about, and they said it with affection. He's the guy who allowed the Israelites to return, leave Babylon in exile and return and start rebuilding first the temple and then the city of Jerusalem. Don't forget that Cyrus was still a godless pagan who celebrated human sacrifice and celebrated involving perverted sexual practices involving the most helpless in society. That's a kind way of saying what went on. While he's providentially freeing Israel on one side, he's conquering and enslaving people on the other side. Why did Israel want to leave Babylon? Why did they even want to go? Why in the world did Israel even care that they'd been freed from exile? Why go home? What would make them want to leave Babylon, the most advanced civilization on earth, travel at least six months across a pirate-filled desert, live in tents in the sand so that they could rebuild a bunch of rocks into a ruined city? Why? Interestingly, it's the same thing that influenced you when you went to vote last time. And it's the same thing that will influence you when you go to vote this time. Everybody here, regardless of who you voted for, were voting that way because you believe the candidates that you were filling in those little ovals for would provide the greatest amount of this quality in your life. Your family's lives, the lives of your community, and it's a word that shows up from the beginning of the Bible to the end, fills the pages of the Bible, particularly in the writings of the Apostle Paul. Here it is in the earliest setting, the earliest written book, Job 39. Who gives the wild donkey its freedom? There's the word. Who unties its ropes? Who cares? Why does the donkey care? Why is it a matter that God cares about? It's so insignificant. It's just a donkey, for goodness sake. Here's 2 Corinthians 3:17. The Lord is the Spirit, and wherever the Spirit of the Lord is, there is freedom. Sam, that's talking about spiritual freedom, not physical freedom. There's no connection between spiritual freedom on the inside and physical freedom on the outside. Are you sure? Is there a biblical connection between spiritual freedom that God promises on the inside, and what drives the voting of millions of Americans in this country, or what will drive you coming up in the next few months. Here's a definition of freedom: the power or right to act, speak, or think as one wants without hindrance or restraint. Number one, two, absence of subjection to foreign domination or despotic governments. Number three, the state of not being imprisoned or enslaved. So Paul Harvey, bless his memory, remember him? Until 18 years ago, some of you listened to him every single day. He said a group of scientists were trying to teach a chimpanzee how to communicate. And this is Paul's story, and he always told the truth. I think he really did, actually. He said, for 14 years, they labored providing the animal with ways to arrange different symbols to form the syllables of words. So 14 years, they're working on this thing. At last, they all gathered around the cage to experience the first full sentence to come from this chimpanzee that they've been working so hard to get to communicate. And carefully, the chimpanzee spelled out the words, "Let me out." Is there a freedom-loving gene inside of all of creation? Is there? Past presidents, both Republican and Democrat, have talked often about our role in delivering various people in this world from oppression, and how under bad regimes they had this thing inside of them that made them want to be free. And some of them talked about the God-given desire for freedom. In fact, a lot of our past leaders have said that. In fact, here's George Bush, George W., the desire for freedom resides in every human heart, and that desire cannot be contained forever by prison walls or martial laws or secret police. Over time and across the earth, freedom will find a way. Is that right? Is that true? Does humanity have on the inside an inner desire not to be bound under tyranny, not to be held under the control of someone else? And if so, is that desire put there by God? Is that a God-given desire? Do we really know that people living under tyrannical dictators aren't having the time of their life? It's kind of an odd thing to say. If they're not, and they have an unspoken, because if they speak, they'll face death or imprisonment. If they have an unspoken desire for freedom, are we sure that that drive toward freedom is somehow linked to their creator? Is the creator the one that causes us to want to be free? Why don't Christian people just say, as long as I'm free on the inside, I don't care what happens in the world around me? Why don't we say that? Why don't we say that?
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2: This Cuban refugee boat behind me. Heart-wrenching. Heart-wrenching. People who are desperate to get away. We have lots of people right now expressing deep disdain for our founding principles as a nation. And the truth is, we don't see boats filling up to leave America, do we? It's all about boats filling up in other places to get here. My son just told me this week he's been called back to work at the southern border for 60 days. He won't be working a long line of people trying to get out of the U.S. He's been there before. Every time he's on the border, the line is people coming into the U.S. Dictators who tyrannize people in bondage in countries all over the world are not God-following people. Dictators are not. Watch this. The same evil one who binds the human heart with sin is the same evil one who causes oppressors to bind the human body in tyranny. Same principle. Bind us in sin. Same Satan binds human hearts in tyranny. Do you ever think about how much the evil one hates this nation, despises this nation? We're the only nation on the planet that was founded specifically for religious freedom, to worship the true God, to worship the God of heaven. And we're the only nation who specifically built our Constitution, our Bill of Rights, around this whole thing in the Bible of let's be free, freedom, freedom. Satan's plan for this nation is not to lead us in the direction of freedom. His plan is to lead us toward tyranny. Do we understand that? Do we understand that? We have young heads full of mush right now out there. And right now, openly promoting Marxism in our country as a potential path. This is what we want. We want Marxism in our country. They are completely oblivious to the fact that everywhere on the planet that Marxism has ever touched, it's turned toward dictatorships enslaving people. It's always been that way. 100 million people killed by just Stalin, Lenin, and Chairman Mao. Three people, three dictators in the past, provably killing 100 million people. Chairman Mao, his great leap forward, where he killed 60 million of his own people, killing family, making family members kill other family members, putting all of them into big, great big massive graves, all in the name of improving his nation. Satan plays his game in modern young minds here, and they happily try to push our nation toward its own destruction. Back to that. And if you're past 50, 60 years of age, you know what that is. You've seen it. You've seen the results on this world, but somehow or another, these young don't get it yet. The Old Testament tells the story of Abraham, who set out to find and establish and fulfill God's covenant promise. We talked about some of that in this new covenant today. Find a new land, grow up a God-fearing nation of people whose only head would be God himself. And then that, what follows all of that is everything's pointing to this one coming event in history, a Savior, a Messiah, who would arrive on this earth. God would finally deliver. I think I have a slide up there, do I not? God would finally deliver humanity from his bondage to the evil one. Jesus in Scripture is portrayed as the great emancipator, the great freer of humanity. God's whole emphasis throughout the Old Testament and on into the New, and I know these four are up there. There's point number one. If Israel would follow God closely, he would lead them away from both physical and spiritual bondage into both spiritual and physical freedom. It would take a long, long time, but he would do that for them. That's his promise to them throughout the pages of Scripture. Number two, God showed them that the path to true human freedom was to be governed by God from within rather than tyrannized by man from without. Number three, real, true physical freedom grows out of spiritual freedom. Watch this. 98% of the first Americans were Protestants. 1.6% of them were Catholic. So 99.8% of our early ancestors were professed Christians. Out of them grew the greatest level of true freedom the world has ever known. Wave after wave of pilgrims and Puritans came to this country, leaving the religious oppression behind. And after 150 years, the new states formed what they called the New England Articles of Confederation. And here's what they said. All of them agreed. Here's what they said. We all came into these parts of America with one and the same end and aim, namely to advance the kingdom of our Lord Jesus Christ. Man, we've moved a long way from that, have we not? That was the colony's combined expression of why they were here as a country. Number four, physical freedom without spiritual freedom is not freedom at all. It's not freedom. It's what makes some of our leaders who've rejected the truths of God's word adopt viewpoints that will march us all away from the freedoms we've known and straight back into the bondage of tyranny. Take away God and let's just have freedom without him. Not going to happen. It's absolutely not going to happen. Spiritual freedom sets the stage for those who experience it to push for physical freedom as well. In the ancient, largely barbarian world, where nearly two-thirds of people living, before the times of Jesus, two-thirds of the people living were in slavery to somebody else. Two-thirds of the world were enslaved by somebody else. And even among the free people, there were maniacal dictators who controlled every move that they made, their right to exist, their right to do whatever they want. The idea that the pathway to freedom would come out of a moral law, God's inspired moral law, made personal when God himself incarnated here to save us, and the followers of Jesus would cause God's divine paths to ripple out across the world until it touched every single human on the planet. Let me just show you here what happened. A divinely high regard for human life. We think everybody's always had that. No, they haven't. No, they haven't. There was no regard for human. It's still in parts of the world. There's no regard for human life now. None. Zip. Two, worldwide impact on moral values, civilizing the barbarians. Took a while. Had to happen. Did. But only because of Christianity. Huge impact on health and medicine. Hospital construction. We assumed there were hospitals everywhere before Jesus died. No, there weren't. There were no hospitals except for the rich. There were no hospitals for the poor. You died poor, you died. That's period. It. Contribution toward freedom for all. Civil liberties. Contribution to the poor and needy in our world. Number five. We all kind of imagine that somehow or another, the poor has always been taken care of. Everybody always cared about it. No, they didn't. No, they didn't. You were poor. You could just die poor. There was nobody out there going to care for you until Christianity came along and changed absolutely everything. Impact on science, founding dozens of branches of science, reshaping of moral, sexual values, and family formation. Brand new. Romans didn't have any family formation. The codifying and writing of languages, destruction of slavery in God-following societies, elevation of the value of women,

It's important to remember that our Constitution was based on the moral code of the inspired Word of God. That's why we have it. That's what it's based on. And let me show you how this directly affects you. These are points of information, but they're actually rather important points of information. 432 AD, Patrick, what we call St. Patrick's Day, using a Latin document called the Book of the Law of Moses, in cooperation with his Irish converts, made the Ten Commandments the foundation on which the Britons would base their civil law. So things are shifting now, away from barbarianism. 890 AD, King Alfred the Great made Moses' law and Jesus' gold rule the basis of his code of law for England and the foundation for British freedom. Number three, 1255, Archbishop Stephen Langton, drawing on Britain's Bible-based law system, framed the Magna Carta. It reinforced the people's God-given right to freedom and laid the groundwork to protect the church from the rule of government. That's 1255. The Magna Carta became the basis of the Mayflower Compact. That's what they used to write the Mayflower Compact. Later, the Constitution of the United States. Based on that, our code of laws has entirely, as its foundation, the code of laws God gave Moses that were later ratified and expounded by Jesus himself. So in 1892, the Supreme Court set out to examine every document. They needed to do it because of laws that were starting to come boiling in. Examine every document that had anything to do with the formation of our country. Every compact, every state constitution, and they passed what's known as the Trinity Decision in 1892. And here's what Justice Brewer, David Brewer, wrote of the Trinity Decision. Here's what he wrote. Our laws and our institutions must necessarily be based on and embody the teachings of the Redeemer of mankind. It's impossible that it should be otherwise. And remember, they've checked everything that had been written up to this point. It's impossible it should be otherwise. And in this sense, and to this extent, our civilization and our institutions are emphatically Christian. This is a religious people. This is historically true. From the discovery of this continent to the present hour, there's a single voice making the affirmation we find everywhere, a clear recognition of the same truth. This is a Christian nation. And you know what mess has gone on about that statement. All these people say, no, can't be true, not true, we're not a Christian nation. The founders were not Christians. The founders didn't found us on Christian principles. And here's David Brewer saying, yes, they did. Yes, they did. Here's a Trinity decision we're passing to make sure everybody understands. It's interesting today that in America we have a group of people called the American Civil Liberties Union who have often set, who did set, originally set, as their purpose to assure that all Americans have freedom from those who would take away their civil rights. In more modern times, the ACLU has set out to assure all Americans have freedoms by making sure that Christianity does not in any way infringe on other Americans' rights, freedoms. What they don't understand, this is a very important point, what they don't understand or choose not to understand is that Christianity is the very source out of which most civil liberties have risen. And removing Christianity from the equation will not ensure ultimate liberty for all. It will retreat to bondage and tyranny. You take away the Bible. You take away God's moral laws. You take away freedom. You move us back in the direction of tyranny. If you go today to Iran, or you go today to even places like Saudi Arabia, you'll never hear a frank public discussion of whether or not Muhammad is actually a real prophet of Allah. We might refer to some of those countries like Saudi Arabia as a free country. They're really not free. In most Muslim countries, a Muslim who converts to Christianity can count on being completely rejected or worse. But here in the U.S., you have the right to go on national TV and curse Christianity and the Christ who founded it. And the reason you have the right to do that is because of Christianity. If Jesus had never been born, you would very possibly have been living in a society where you would keep your opinions to yourself. Or else, which many, many people are today. If you were in China, you wouldn't hear a discussion about whether or not its citizens

0: could go where they want, when they want, how they want. Now, this statement is also extremely important. You find true civil freedom only in countries that either presently have or have had in the near past Christianity as its foundation. Civil liberty spawns from spiritual liberty. Every country that has any expression of personal freedom has somewhere in its recent past, if not its present, a focus on God's moral law as their basis. Places that don't have zero religious liberty and zero freedoms, as places like Iran have showed us lately. We do understand, do we not, that when our country was founded, there wasn't another country on the planet anywhere near the civil freedoms that we now have. England wasn't there. England didn't have the civil freedom. That's why we came here. We left there because of a lack of religious freedom. In fact, if you said anything in 1776 criticizing the king, you're going to wake up in Australia, right? So John Quincy Adams, the birthday of the nation, is indissolubly, however you say that word, linked with the birthday of the Savior. The Declaration of Independence first organized the social compact of the foundation of the Redeemer's mission on the earth and laid the cornerstone of human government upon the first precepts of Christianity. This is the way our founders talked right here. Here's Andrew Jackson. The book is the rock on which our republic rests. Boy, I like what Jackson said. I'm related to his aunt. I'm just saying, you know. When that book falls, I can assure you the liberties you enjoy will go with it. Amen? So in the 19th century, a prominent atheist named Charles Bradlaugh challenged a man named Hugh Price Hughes to a debate on the validity of Christianity. And Hughes said he'd be glad to debate, but he asked that each of them bring 100 people whose lives have been transformed by the power of their beliefs. We'll do it. Make sure you bring your 100. He specified that the transformation had to include a complete leaving behind of old vices and immoral behavior and a complete newness of life brought on by a person's beliefs. Hugh said he could immediately produce 100, line them right up. Charles couldn't. And when he couldn't, Hughes lowered the number to 50, and then he lowered the number to 20. And finally, he lowered the number down to 1. Because Bradlaugh finally withdrew from the debate because he could not produce one person who'd been transformed by his atheistic beliefs. Not one. Not one. History tells us that Karl Marx proposed communism as an atheistic alternative to Christianity, that it would right all the wrongs Christianity had brought into the world. This will do it. Under communism, without the shackles of legalism, without the shackles of a legalistic set of do's and don'ts, the world will flourish. Yeah, 100 million people dead from just 3 dictators, the fruit of the alternative to Christianity. Hitler killed 15 million people and started a war that killed millions more. Saddam Hussein killed millions, raped thousands, pulled out people's tongues, ran people through meat grinders. If you were living then, you remember all that. Yet oddly, he hated Christianity with a passion and found it to be part of the great Satan needing to be erased from the earth. Osama bin Laden would have killed every human being in New York City if he had had a chance. And yet, if you had asked him, he would have viciously declared to you that Christianity has brought great evil into this world, and his faith would bring good. So here's the conclusion. True human freedom is a gift from God. Period. Our Creator did build it right into the human DNA. The Bible makes that really clear. But any true exercise of freedom has to be linked back to the source, capital S, has to be linked back to the source. Freedom comes from God. Freedom comes only from God. And number 2, if a person or a people or a nation do not follow God's truth, they will find themselves traveling in the opposite direction on the roadway away from freedom. God help us, yes? God help us as a nation. Celebrating 250, God help us as we go forward, and may God bless the United States of America. Let's pray. Father, you know how much we need you in this nation, how we look back at our history, we're thankful. We also can look back at our history as wise, knowledgeable people and see how the face toward God, the faith face fixed toward God, brought certain things to this nation that built us into the nation we are today. And we also know that a face fixed away from God will bring the exact opposite. We know that. We know that. God, our young maybe don't, but it is our responsibility to make sure somehow we build that into the fabric of their lives. I do pray for our nation. Oh God, how we want our nation to thrive. How we want our nation to thrive in physical freedom. We don't want to be bound. We won't be bound. None of us in this room would put up with it. Very few people on this continent would put up with it. But we also want our nation to be spiritually free. That's the struggle we've had for the last few years. Spiritual freedom is the very foundation of physical freedom. So God, we do pray for a revival on our nation. We pray for a revival that reaches to the corners of this continent. We pray for a revival that changes people's hearts and minds, transforms them completely into Jesus-following, Bible-believing Christians. Because we know that's where our basis came from, and we know that is the future. That must be the future. So we commit our nation to you. Oh, how we commit our nation to you. Trusting you for our future, next 250 years, just the next 10. Just the next 15, we give it to you, and we promise to be part of making it as godly as we possibly can. We pray this in Jesus' name.
1: 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Our nation's freedom stands firmly on the freedom that comes when we as a people are surrendered to God. We invite you to join us for some discussion about the message. With us are Sam Chess, Senior Pastor, Kevin Pierce, Pastor of Outreach and Evangelism, Mitchell McGar, Pastor of Student Ministries.
2: So after preaching this message, I then started to think the following week, what about freedom in Scripture? I mean, our country's founded on spiritual freedom that gave us our physical freedoms. So I went back and I pulled every reference in the Bible to free and freedom in the whole Bible, 195 uses of the words, and then lined them all up and began to study through what does the Bible say? How does the Bible unfold, progressively unfold this whole subject of freedom? And it starts out, Exodus chapter 6, verse 6, Israel is already bound. For the first time, they're in Egypt, they're in bondage to tyranny, and God says to them, this is the first thing I found, I am the Lord, I am Yahweh, I will free you from your oppression and will rescue you from your slavery in Egypt. I will redeem you with a powerful arm and great acts of judgment. And here's what finally occurred to me. We look back on all of this and we get it because we're free people. We understand spiritual freedom. We know the New Testament. They didn't. They had no idea they were ever going to get free from Egypt. God comes along and through Moses says, I'm the freer. I'm the one that can set you physically free. And he did. And he did. And there's all this stuff in Scripture that talks about him having set them free, but only physical freedom. There's nothing in the Old Testament up to a certain point about spiritual freedom. It's all God is the one who gives us physical freedom. And then when they turned away from God, they went back to tyranny. They went back to Babylon. It was a very interesting thing to study through it. But then along comes David. And always it's this way. When you're watching Revelation progress as it opens up in the Bible, you get to Psalm chapter 19, and David says, "Keep your servant from deliberate sins. Don't let them control me. Then I will be free from guilt and innocent of great sin." We know the context he said that in. And our minds, knowing all the rest of the Bible, say everybody thought that way. No, they didn't. This is the first time that freedom turns inward and it becomes a matter of the heart. And then we watch the Bible begin to unfold. We get to the New Testament. The epistles are all about spiritual freedom. And interestingly enough, spiritual freedom leads to physical freedom. That's why we are what we are as a nation. And the opposite is true. If we move away from spiritual freedom, we will move back to physical bondage. That's God's law. It doesn't change throughout the entire Bible, and it's not going to start changing now.
1: I love what Pastor Sam said about freedom and tyranny. And I look back on the history of this nation, and I look at cultures around today. Pastor Sam mentioned a number of cultures that to one degree or another are free. And the cultures today that are to one degree or another free are to one degree or another applying biblical principles, even if they don't acknowledge the God that brings freedom. I look back at our nation, and we have been one that speaks about freedom. It isn't just freedom for us. Our history is full of us going to other places in the world where there was tyranny and defeating tyranny and bringing freedom. But here's the rub. Freedom to our founders was never separated from duty. There was always this acknowledgement, just as there was in the Old Testament. Pastor Sam mentioned the Exodus. God brought them out of Egypt. Then he brought them to the mountain. He says, "You are the people of my covenant. I'm freeing you." And he says, "I give you my law. This law is how free people live." So there's always a connection between freedom and duty. And here's why. Because freedom is not and has never been about doing whatever you want to do. Freedom has always been about being who God has designed you to be. And that only comes when we are following God's program for freedom. Francis Schaeffer, in his book, How Shall We Then Live? The Rise and Fall of Western Culture, said something utterly prophetic in the 70s. He talked about a culture who follows God. And that culture that follows God has godly values. They are living according to God's truth. And when they do, they police their own state and they keep their culture free. The nation that turns its back on God still wants peace and security, so they turn to the state. The state always demands freedom in exchange for the security that they bring. And where do we end up? We end up exactly where Pastor Sam just mentioned. We sacrifice our freedom for tyranny because we've turned our backs on the one who provides freedom. Beloved, we need to pray for our nation that we will turn back to God.
3: I think back to that scripture in Corinthians when Paul writes, "Where the Spirit of the Lord is, there is liberty. Where the Spirit of the Lord is, there is freedom." And freedom is baked into the Christian heart. Why? Because we have new eyes to see and new ears to hear, spiritual ears and spiritual eyes, and God awakens us. Because the truth of the matter is this, and these gentlemen just said it, that freedom is God's design. Liberty is God's will, God's way, always. So when we apply these principles, we reap the benefit of it. We reap the blessing of it. And it takes me back to even the nation of Israel. When God says to do something or to not do something, the 613 some odd laws, there is blessing in the obedience, and there's consequence for the disobedience. And it's because our God is a good God. Our God is a God of law and order. And then to bring it back to our nation, we always say, and rightfully so, that we are the greatest country on planet Earth. Yes, but that's not pomp and circumstance. That's not because we were raised to say that. It's because our nation, when you study it, and there's people that know way more than I do about the subject, but even what I know, is we were uniquely dedicating and consecrating not just our people, but our nation, our country, our territory, every nook and cranny of it to God Almighty. So God is honored. God is well pleased. And the founding fathers of our nation really instilled that. They believed that. They walked in it. And holiness and righteousness and being set apart was a huge part of what made this country so great. And thinking back to the beginning of our nation, and I think Pastor Sam talked about this in the sermon, that the communion elements were the most sacred thing on board besides the people. We need to take this and remember and reflect. This is what God has called us to, and this is what God is setting us forth to do, setting us forth like Flint, not looking back, but looking forward to what God has called us to do. So maybe, just maybe, we would realize that where the Spirit of the Lord is, there is freedom, that we would walk in it, that it would be offered to all those that we come into contact with, and we watch God do what only He can do, in and through us, and through our great nation. Let's pray. Heavenly Father, thank you for the greatest country on planet Earth. Thank you for the United States of America. Thank you for the beacon of light that it's been over 250 years. But where we've gone wayward, may you forgive us. May we turn back to you, the author and finisher of our faith. In Jesus' name, amen.
1: 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For more information, please visit our website. Grace Emmanuel is a Bible-teaching, Bible-believing, fellowshipping church with ministry to children, youth, young adults, families, and our seniors, all making up a wonderful family of believers called by Jesus to follow close, to love well, to serve strong, and to reach far. Our great heritage cannot be separated from the great grace of God. The lives we live now are only lived by the grace of God. Will you surrender to this grace? We hope so, and we hope that you will visit with us soon.

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On the Baptist Bible Hour program today, LaSere Bradley Jr. continues in his series of sermons from the book of Joshua. Today, coming to Joshua 24 and verse 1 with a message titled, A Review of Divine Mercies. We are nearing the end of this sermon series from the book of Joshua, with just one message after this one to conclude the book. So please be turning in your Bibles to Joshua chapter 24, and we will get started with that message right after the following song.

We go once again to the book of Joshua, chapter 24, reading verse 1. Joshua 24, verse 1. And Joshua gathered all the tribes of Israel to Shechem, and called for the elders of Israel, and for their heads, and for their judges, and for their officers, and they presented themselves before God. Now recall, in the preceding chapter, there was a similar meeting, but at that time, it only mentions that he called these leaders. At this point, it says that he gathered all the tribes, and then lists the various leaders who are also there. A subject, a review of divine mercies. This is obviously an important meeting, since all the tribes and their leaders are called to hear this message from Joshua as he comes down to the end of his journey here on this earth. He feels it important to cover this ground, reminding them of the great things God has done for them. So first, we consider that there are mercies here enumerated. Verse 2, and Joshua said unto all the people, thus saith the Lord God of Israel, your fathers dwelt on the other side of the flood in old time, even Terah, the father of Abraham and the father of Nahor, and they served other gods. Now, one thing that's consistently pointed out in this reading is that God was always extremely displeased with idolatry. That's where Abraham was. That's where God came to him and brought him out. These people were idolaters. What an amazing display of grace that God would make a covenant with him, promising to make him the father of many nations and give a promise that even looked forward to the coming of the Messiah. So they served other gods. Verse 3, and I took your father Abraham from the other side of the flood and led him throughout all the land of Canaan and multiplied his seed and gave him Isaac. And I gave unto Isaac Jacob and Esau. And I gave unto Esau Mount Seir to possess it. But Jacob and his children went down into Egypt. We note early on in this message, it is a description of what God has done. It's not an acknowledgement of man's successful effort in going into the land of Canaan. It's not something that was based on his decision or his works. It's a description of what God did for his people. Verse 5, I sent Moses and Aaron, and I plagued Egypt according to that which I did among them, and afterward I brought you out. And I brought your fathers out of Egypt, and ye came unto the sea, and the Egyptians pursued after your fathers with chariots and horsemen unto the sea. And when they cried unto the Lord, he put darkness between you and the Egyptians, and brought the sea upon them and covered them. And your eyes have seen what I have done in Egypt, and ye dwelt in the wilderness for a long season. Now, even as we read that, somebody might be saying, how many times do we have to hear about the deliverance of the children of Israel at the Red Sea? Haven't we heard that over and over again? Is it necessary that we have such repetition? Well, obviously, it was the purpose of God that his people be continually reminded of that deliverance. And we read that these things of old were written for our learning and admonition. So we need to learn that there are things that must often be repeated, bringing to our minds these mercies of God, the mighty things that he has done for us. It's uplifting and encouraging to read what he did for his people in days gone by. It's a reminder of what he's able to do for us. And then there are specific things that we need to enumerate
as to the blessings he has given us in our lives individually. So it was important for the people to recognize and continue to remember that their deliverance from Egypt was not a result of their own effort, their ingenuity, their schemes. It was the Lord that raised up Moses, brought them out, delivered them at the Red Sea. Verse 8, "And I brought you into the land of the Amorites, which dwell on the other side of Jordan. And they fought with you, and I gave them into your hand, that ye might possess their land. And I destroyed them from before you." God wanted them to remember what he had done for them and to recall the details. So here Joshua, in his last days, brings it to their attention once again. The Lord is mentioned 21 times in these verses that we're going to look at in this chapter. So the focus is on the Lord. Joshua was a great man. He was a faithful servant. We're inspired when we read all of the things that took place in his life and how he faithfully served God. But the focus is not on Joshua, it's on God. 21 times God is mentioned in this message that's brought by Joshua. So, just as it was necessary for these people to be reminded of specific things God had done, the details of his mercies and blessings upon them, we need also to be mindful of that in our lives, and we'll say more about that in a moment. Verse 9, "Then Balak, the son of Zippor, king of Moab, arose and warred against Israel and sent Balaam, the son of Beor, to curse you. But I would not hearken unto Balaam. Therefore he blessed you still, so I delivered you out of his hand." Now that's an interesting story. As this king asked Balaam to curse Israel. Well, Balaam says, "I can't say anything except what God gives me." But he's willing to try to move forward and do what he can. Well, he's riding a little donkey, and God puts an angel in the path so that he's hindered his forward progress. The donkey could see the angel, but Balaam couldn't see it. So he's frustrated when his donkey stops. In fact, he's so angry, he whips him. And finally, the donkey turns around and talks to him. Says, "Why are you whipping me? Don't you see this angel?" And then Balaam's eyes were opened so that he was able to see it. Well, when he tried to speak some word of curse to satisfy the king, blessings came out. Balaam says, I brought you out here to curse these people and you bless them. He said, "Well, let's move on to another spot. Let's go to a different location. Maybe it'll turn out better." So they move along and Balaam speaks and blessings come out. Second time, he's blessing Israel. He said, "I can only speak that which God gives me." So what God was giving him was blessing. Well, Balak says, "Let's go to another location. Maybe you can see the situation a little better. You can see the land, see the people. So we'll try a third location." And they did, and the same thing happened. Balaam just spoke blessing. Well, isn't it wonderful to know how God can intervene in such a matter? That here's a pagan king determined to do harm to Israel and has this servant come with the idea that he will be able to curse them, but God intervenes and nothing comes out of his mouth but blessing. Well, God's people have many enemies today. There are many people that would like to wipe out totally the Christian testimony in America. Stand in fierce opposition to it and are doing everything they can to curse it. But isn't it good to know that God is able even to turn around the effort and desires of those who would curse Christianity and remove it from any influence in this country? God is able to turn that around to a blessing.
So it's in him that we trust. He's the sovereign God ruling over all, and we depend on him to protect us, sustain us from all opposition that surrounds us in this wicked day. Verse 11, and he went over Jordan and came unto Jericho, and the men of Jericho fought against you, the Amorites and the Perizzites and the Canaanites and the Hittites and the Girgashites and the Hivites and the Jebusites, and I delivered them into your hand. So there was a formidable opposition to their entrance into the land. These various tribes and peoples that possessed it, but the Lord says, I delivered them into your hand. That's why you were able to move in. That's why you were able to possess the land, because I delivered them into your hand. May we never forget that. And into the spiritual battles in which we become involved, that we must look to the Lord to turn back the efforts of the enemy and to deliver his people. They face much opposition. And God's people today face much opposition. There's a growing bitterness and resentment against Christianity in America. How sad to see it. And we know that in the earlier times, there was great respect shown for teaching to God's word. The moral principles established there were respected and were a part of the law of the land. And now there are those that want to destroy it all and want to limit free speech so that if somebody disagrees with them, they ought to be shut down, not be allowed to speak their view. Oh, how we need God's blessing and intervention to keep the goals of these who oppose the truth from being successful in their effort. We face much opposition, and we see that described in Ephesians chapter 6. Just as the enemies that Israel faced would have hindered their enjoyment of their inheritance, these enemies today would hinder us. They can't destroy our inheritance in heaven, but they can make our present inheritance a little uncomfortable. Ephesians 6, verse 11 says, put on the whole armor of God that ye may be able to stand against the wiles of the devil. For we wrestle not against flesh and blood, but against principalities, against powers, against the rulers of the darkness of this world, against spiritual wickedness in high places. Now, I don't know that we fully understand all that's involved in each of those categories. But when we read that our battle is not just against flesh and blood, not just against individuals that we might encounter, it's against principalities, against powers, the rulers of the darkness of this world. Oh, it seems that the darkness is certainly invading the minds of multitudes today, not able to discern, not able to see the darkness that's engulfing them, the darkness of this world, against spiritual wickedness in high places. Well, we recognize that we're incapable of adequately facing enemies of that caliber. So he's telling us to put on the whole armor of God. We can't successfully fight this battle by ourselves. We can't do it by human strength and ingenuity. It's only as we are clothed upon with that armor, taking the shield of faith, going forward with our trust in God and using what he's made available to us. Certainly we recognize that we are in a battle. Any Christian that doesn't recognize that has put their head in the sand. If you just listen to any of the news, and it's not that I recommend you want to spend a lot of time with that, because that's rather depressing. But just to be alert enough to know something of what's going on in our country today, you know that there is a concerted effort to put down the testimony of the Christian faith. So we are facing spiritual wickedness in high places, and we need to have on the whole armor of God to successfully stand. Then verse 12,
And I sent the hornet before you, which drave them out from before you, even the two kings of the Amorites, but not with thy sword nor with thy bow. Now there are varying opinions about what this means. Some believe that it means exactly what is literally before us, that God did send some hornets which drove out some of the people from before them. Some think that it's figurative language, and it's talking about the news that was circulated concerning the success of the Israelites, so that when they went in and had a visit with Rahab, she talked about how their hearts failed them just when they heard the account of what had happened. And so here, this was a forward blessing, not dependent on their sword or their bow. But however it was, certainly it was the work of God. I sent the hornet before you. I'm the one that drove them out. And I have given you a land which ye did not labor, and cities which you did not build, which you built not, and ye dwell in them, and of vineyards and olive gardens which ye planted not, do ye eat. Joshua is reminding them of how blessed they are. They've come into a land and enjoyed houses that they didn't build. They have been able to eat from vineyards and olive yards that they didn't plant. How favored, how blessed. Now, we know there's a principle in Scripture that the man that won't work ought not to eat. And work is good and work is expected. But must we not all say that there are many blessings in life that God has given us, which we have to say, it's not a result of my work. It's not a result of my effort. It's just the goodness, mercy, and grace of God. So just remember, Joshua says, how favored you are, that you are living in cities that you did not build, you did not labor for them, you're eating from vineyards and olive yards that you didn't plant. Oh, how gracious and good is the Lord. Expressions here certainly emphasize the power of God in carrying out his purposes. It says, I took, I gave, I sent, I brought, I have done, I destroyed. Over and over again, then the focus is on God. This is what God has done. God is declaring that God had done what he promised to his people. Isn't it reassuring when we see God keeping his promises? We know that he is faithful, that he cannot lie. As we said in the message on the air this morning, his promises are yea and amen. They're dependable. But Joshua is giving them clear evidence, clear proof, as they recall what God had promised and now see the fulfillment of it. They now possess the land, and the Lord reminds them that he has done it. I brought you into the land of the Amorite. I gave them into your hands. I destroyed them before you. This is what I did. And as we see the many evidences of God doing what he has promised, we should believe him without hesitation, even as Abraham did long ago. Romans chapter 4, verse 20, speaking of Abraham, says, he staggered not at the promise of God through unbelief. Now let me ask you, has there been a time that you've staggered at the promise of God through unbelief? You knew what his promise was. You read it directly from his word. But you didn't embrace it. You didn't believe it. You raised questions about it. Well, Abraham staggered not. He believed the promise of God. He was strong in faith, giving glory to God. And when we embrace his promise, when we believe his word, we thereby are giving glory to God. So being fully persuaded that what he had promised was he was able to perform. Do you believe that? That what God has promised, he is able to perform. Now, sometimes we get in a hurry, and we're asking the Lord to grant a particular blessing.
and we don't see evidence of it, and questions of various kinds come in our mind. We have to remember that God's timetable is not always equal to ours. He says, wait on the Lord. We're to continue to come regularly to the throne of grace. We're to pray without ceasing. We're to seek Him and believe His promises, but know that He will fulfill them according to His timetable. And sometimes His answer differs from what we would desire. When Jesus Himself prayed to the Father, let this cup pass from me. Now, did the Father hear Him? Yes, He heard Him. But His answer was that it was intended that Jesus should go on to the cross and die, which He did. And so the Lord, sometimes He will hear what we say, but His answer differs, just like in the case of the Apostle Paul, where Paul's request was, remove the thorn. God heard his prayer, but the way he answered it, I'll give you grace to bear up under this trial. You believe his word. Stagger not at the promise of God.

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Today's message from Lasser Bradley Jr. from Joshua chapter 24 encourages us to do just that, to remember the divine mercies of God. 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Thanks so much for listening to today's broadcast. And until next time, may the Lord richly bless you all.

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1: Hello, I'm Daryl Orman, the pastor at First Baptist Church of Stuart. We're delighted that you've joined us today for our broadcast. We'd like to invite you to stay tuned as we present God's Word through worship and the Word.

0: like to announce that we have a couple of really cool youth activities that are going to be going on. You probably saw those flash up before the service started. And in your sale, you'll see that we're going to the Skate Factory. So that's anybody 6th grade through 12th grade can join us on August 10th. And then we also have a back to school bash. I'm sorry, kids. I know you don't want to hear anything about going back to school, but we have to plan ahead. So there is a back to school bash with a water slide also for middle school and high school. And then we have our Blaze Pizza fundraiser. That's a fundraiser for our church. Blaze Pizza will give back to our church a percentage of what is spent there that night. So that is August 2nd. And then we're continuing throughout the summer every Monday night doing our visitation at 6 o'clock. Anybody that would like to come and join, you just meet us out in front of the church office, and then we break up into teams and we go out. That has been a big blessing for me and for many people. If you are brand new here today or you haven't filled out one of our welcome slips, please do that. We would love to connect with you in any way you wish. You can indicate there if you'd like a phone call or a visit or an email, but we'd love to connect with you and give you more information about our church. So if you would fill that out and place that in the offering plate. But at this time, let's go ahead and greet one another. Good morning.
1: Let us pray. You are worthy of it all, Lord. We're not worthy of what we get for free from you, Lord. We just don't deserve the grace that you give us. Lord, we just give it all back to you. Lord, we just ask that you would take these tithes and use them to your glory. And Lord, just bless the tithe givers. Lord, we just ask that you would lay your healing hand on everybody in this sanctuary that needs the healing. Lord, you know every hair on our head, so you know everybody's pains and problems. Lord, we just ask you to please bless each and every one of us here. All this week.
2: Thank you. And yes, let the kids go away. Well, I've been told many times you better let them leave, so I'm just letting them go. I have to tell you that last week, on my first message, I didn't realize how you get used to your environment. I come from a little church. When we step on the pulpit, we up on the stage, we have one step, just one. This was like walking up the mountain for Moses to look across the valley to the people of God. I was like, whoa. And so I quickly said, let's pray, because I was like, it was so weird. My folks, the first row is like right there. So we have, and then we don't have any rope. If you were back there, you'd be out in the yard of our building. But it was like, whoa, I didn't realize it was going to be such a strange change for my thinking. So I'm now used to you, but sorry, you got one more week with me. But good news is your blessed, beloved pastor will be back next week, God willing. So you'll get back to the truth and so forth. I've been compelled this morning again to go on from just not being saved by grace, but living by grace. And about Thursday, finally, I felt the Lord press me, and I need to just make myself very open. So I'm going to use myself as a guinea pig to try to help develop this thinking today. We are looking at verse 10 of Ephesians chapter 2. It says, we are his workmanship, created in Christ Jesus for good works, which God prepared beforehand that we should walk in them. So when we talk about we are his workmanship, I want you to understand is that's got to do with being reborn from above, spiritually transformed, renewed, makes us ready to be used for good works is the concept behind that. And so I need to get back, and I don't think I've ever done this in preaching. I'm going to just open up my life. I gave part of my testimony last week, if you were here, how God just divinely broke into my life. I was a churchgoer for all my life. And I prayed a little prayer when I was 5. I never repented of my sins. I didn't even know I had sins at 5. I never read the Bible. I heard stuff a little bit when I went to church, but I never read. I never prayed. I never did anything. But I believed I was going to heaven until God awakened me divinely, overwhelmed me with his forgiveness, his mercy, and his grace upon me. And so what I want to talk about then is ask the question, what happens when a person is born again? And I'll use my illustration, because even though I was in church, I didn't understand the Bible at all. So the night, I mentioned that night, I went to a youth group thing. They were singing some songs. I never was there before and had nothing to do with them. Suddenly the Spirit of God filled me, came into my life, which is what it means to be born again. The problem was, I didn't know that, and I was so overwhelmed. The only thing I thought was God touched me with love. I had no idea what was that about, because I never read the Bible to even understand it. But the thing that happened that night, I went home, got up in the morning, and suddenly something changed in me. I starved for the Bible. I needed to read the Bible. I sat in the church for almost 20 years and didn't, and suddenly this new thing happened. I felt like I was starving, and I went down to the, I actually found there was a Christian bookstore in town, which I never knew, went there and bought a Bible. I mean, I could use my mom's or something, but I didn't even really have a Bible. And I started reading and reading and reading and reading and reading, and I couldn't stop reading. I had to go to school. I was in college. I had to go to work. But every second I could do, I went back and read my Bible. It was so bad that a lot of times when I got home from school, I didn't go to work, I'd get home for dinner time. I would eat dinner, and I'd go straight to my room. And I would get on my knees, open the Bible, and read and read and read. The problem was I read till as long as it was at night, and I finally fell asleep. My face fell on my Bible. I slept half the time, drooling all over the thing, and whatever you do when you're sleeping. Some other times I tried to not do that. I got up and sat on my bed. I still kept reading till I fell asleep, and then I'd roll on it, rip pages out. I'd have to go buy other Bibles. I could not get enough. The hunger and thirst that came in me was so amazing. And I believe me, I would have sat through every sermon before that. Instead, God poured out a hunger in my heart. Well, I didn't understand that. I didn't understand why I had that. And so I was struggling with trying to figure out what was going on. And secondly, my conscience came alive like a pinball machine. And what I mean by that, it just, oof, suddenly, all the sins that I was living in, which I didn't know they were sins and even think about them, were becoming conviction on me. I was feeling such strong conviction and grief that I didn't know what was happening to me. And every little evil thought I had and all this stuff I was doing, it just started like a fire burning in my conscience. I thought, what's going on with me? It was so powerful, I didn't know what to do with it. On top of that, I started to have such a hunger not to live in that sin. It was so overwhelming. I felt this battle of, I don't want to sin, but I can't stop sinning. And what's wrong with me? And why is this here? And I kept trying to understand the Bible. All this stuff, I felt myself in a chaotic swirl of life all of a sudden. I didn't have any way to understand what was going on. I went to a Baptist church. I've been a Baptist church from the time I was young. And so a couple of my friends who are also hungry, we asked the pastor if he would help us, and he said no. He wouldn't talk to us. Now, you got to admit, my hair was down to here. I looked like a hippie. I don't know if that scared him. Back then, it was kind of scared a lot of people. I didn't know that. All I knew is I couldn't wait. A Sunday wasn't enough. I tried to understand the Bible. I just was driven. I need to understand. I read it. Of course, I understood David did this and Jesus did that. But what I didn't understand, I couldn't get any connection in my brain of what it had to do with me and how I was supposed to live. And all I knew is I had sin, but I couldn't get rid of it. Didn't know how to get rid of it. I didn't know what to do. All this stuff was swirling inside me. It was a chaotic time for me. But on top of that, I could not stop talking about Jesus. I told everybody Jesus. I talked Jesus. I used to work for my dad at a gas station. Back in the day when, you know, I took the orders, I pumped the gas, you sat in your car and waited, not having to do it yourself. So I would talk to people, tell them about Jesus. And I didn't force it, but if they let me, I talked about Jesus. Hundreds of people, I'm talking about Jesus. I couldn't stop talking about Jesus. I told everybody. I told my friends. I told everybody I knew. I just couldn't stop talking. So while I'm in battle, while I'm struggling, while I'm tearing up and sinning and not wanting to sin and trying to understand the Bible, having a hard time with the Bible, I didn't really know what to do except for that sin, that all that happened, I started to have a hunger for righteousness that I couldn't compel myself to stop either. So I want to do right, and it kept getting stronger and stronger and stronger in me, and all of these things were just developing me. And so I didn't know what to do. So I went to college during the morning. I worked in the afternoons, not every day afternoon. I also had my own church and my own friends from church. I had kind of a parallel thing going on in my life. So when I went to college, the next thing that happened to me is I was driven to be with Christians. I didn't even think about that. I just went to church on Sunday and went home. Suddenly, I had this driving hunger to have fellowship with Christians. I found there was a chaplain at the college and found out that I could, and I connected with the people there real quick. Well, on top of that, while all this is going on, I don't know what to do, but I feel driven to do this, and I didn't know why I was driven. I just knew I never was like that before. I was like dead to God before. Well, duh, that's what the Bible says, right? Dead in trespasses and sin. But as this went on, I met some of these kids, and some of the kids were volunteering for Youth for Christ Campus Life. You ever heard of that? It's on high school campuses. I volunteered. So I started going to meetings, and I went to schools, and just, I didn't know what to do. I handed out pencils and papers at the meetings. I didn't know how to do anything. And then I started just talking to kids and just telling about Jesus. That's all I knew. And I guess Jesus people at that time, that's all we did. That's all we knew. I didn't know enough about the Bible to do much past that. All the turmoil was growing in me. I did not understand the Bible. I had no one to help me understand the Bible. But here's the thing. The Bible here in our verse says we are his workmanship. We are his workmanship. That meant transformed, renewed, reborn, being readied for good work. I didn't know that. All I was confused. I never heard of this. I needed somebody to tell me that. So I spent lots of weeks and months on my knees, pleading with God because I didn't know what else to do. I didn't want to sin any longer, and I kept doing it. And I would, on my knees, begging him. In fact, I was really bad. I decided to have a Bible study with God. Again, my stupidity. I pulled out the Bible. I opened it to where it said in Romans that I was free from sin, and I showed him and said, you wrote this, and I'm telling you, don't ever do what I do. I didn't know any better. I was just desperate. And this is a lie, is what I told them. That's not good, calling God a liar. You know, come on. I said, it's not true. I can't see that happening. I don't know what you want me to do. I struggled and struggled. But you know what it did? It made me humble myself and get on my knees because I couldn't fix myself, which is the whole point. Being born again is a miracle. It's a miracle. And all it drove me to is on my knees begging. My friends started to get together because we couldn't wait and the pastor wouldn't talk to us. We started to have our own Bible study, which is not a good idea when you know what you're talking about. So we argued about everything. We tried. We had a blast. And we weren't arguing because we were mad. We were just trying to figure out what was going on. So we met every Tuesday night for that. I went to other places and did other things with Youth for Christ, everything. But on all those struggles, inside I had this dying hate for what I was doing. I was so tired of sinning and not wanting to sin. I was so tired of living in defeat. I was tired of asking for help. I didn't know if God would ever hear me, but I remembered he spoke to me before, so I was hoping he would speak to me again. And as I continued without able to stop the drive that he put in my heart, he began to do a good work in me. And that's what he says here in Scripture. We are his workmanship. So what does God do when you're born again? Well, that goes back to Ezekiel chapter 36. I mentioned this last week, I think. His promise to us is that I will give you a new heart. I'll put a new spirit within you. I will take the heart of stone out of your flesh and give you a heart of flesh. Well, I didn't know exactly what all that meant, but I will put my spirit within you. That I get. The Holy Spirit that Israel is afraid of, that was in the hidden behind the curtains and everything, he's no longer behind there. He's in Christians? Whoa. But this is what helped. When he puts the Spirit in you, it says he will cause you to walk in my statutes. He will cause me to do that. And you will keep my judgments and do them. He will work in me and cause me to be obedient. Wow, that's good, because I was losing the battles. He does supernatural things in our hearts. His Spirit does things. All of the chaos that I thought I had was normal. It wasn't bad. I was ready to give up because I thought I sinned more as a Christian than I wasn't a Christian, so I must go back to not being a Christian because I didn't get it. And it wasn't true. I just knew I was sinning then. Before, I didn't know I was sinning. But here's where it got me. You will make me so that I can keep your commandments? Wow. And over the process, and I want to tell you, I'm talking about just 4 months being a Christian. All that things happened. About the 4.5 month time, I came across in the Bible where it said that the Jesus went and healed 10 lepers. Now, remember the story? Now, if you know lepers, you know the story. These people were left to basically be out in the woods and by themselves. Nobody would deal with them or help them, have mercy on them. They were just forever going to die out there doing nothing except for keeping from everybody saying unclean, unclean, and getting a little bit what they could do. They were very, very broken and hurting people. Jesus walked right up to them and healed them. Of course they were happy and excited. Of course they said, woohoo, and ran off. But remember, there was one guy, he turned around and ran back and said, I'm sorry, thank you, thank you. And you know, that convicted me so badly. I was so in the middle of all my chaos and my struggle and my hurt and trying to do what was right and failing all the time and all the things I was doing, I never said thank you. Oh, that burned a hole in my heart. So what I thought, but I don't know how to show you this. So I began praying to the Lord, and I, day after day, I'd say, I'm thankful, but how can I show you I love you? I don't know. I thought maybe he'd tell me to put some money in an offering plate or something. I don't know. But you know, the strangest thing happened. As I was talking to somebody at the gas station, a guy stopped and said, are you a preacher? I'm like, do you see my hair? What are you talking about? Couple days later, I was with the high school kids. Kid says, are you a preacher? I said, of course not. Who would be a preacher? I mean, come on. Another day or two went by. Another person. I began circling around me. People, they don't know each other, nothing. And they're like, I thought, this is the weirdest thing I ever heard of. Where do these strange people, how do they work together, come around in a circle and tell me over and over and over again, that's how dumb I was, right? So finally, after a few weeks of this, I went to our Tuesday night Bible study with my friends, and actually we had a mentor that had kind of led our youth. And so I went early because I was going to tell them, this is the dumbest, craziest thing I ever heard of. You got to hear this story. And I told them, all these weird people talking to me and telling me I should be a preacher, and it's the weirdest thing. Who would ever do that? And that's so weird. How could all those people do that at the same time? And after I went on for a while, like you hear me fast and whatever, he sat quietly looking in my eyes, and he said, you know, and this was about March at this time, he said, you know, I've really felt since January that God's calling you to be a preacher. Goosebumps. I trusted him. He was a man of God. He was helping us. And I thought, no way. why would he want a wicked sinner like me to ever, ever try that? And besides, I don't like being up in front of people. I like to sit in the back row. I don't get this. And I was just astounded. I thought, that can't be right. But I had to ponder it for a number of days. And I finally realized, why would he, through his praying, feel like I should do this? And I asked, how can I show you I love you? Remember Jesus talking to Peter? Peter, do you love me? Yeah. Feed my sheep. Three times. Whoa. No one will listen to me. Why would I go do that? Finally, I said, Lord, if you want me to do this, it sounds dumb to me because I don't know how you'd use me, but I'm willing to do what you want. Now, the reason I say all this is because in 6 months' time, I went from the most dead sinner in the world to being called, giving my calling. You know, all of you have a calling. It may not be the same as mine, but you have a calling that God wants. And that's why I wanted to just lay out my life. I was so wicked. I was so immoral. I was all these things going on. And yet God, by his divine influence, came upon me. In 1 Thessalonians 5:23, the Bible says, that Paul wrote, he said, now may the God of peace himself sanctify you completely. Sanctify is a big word for setting apart for something. God set Paul apart to do a mission. He sets you apart to do a certain assignment. You are called, no matter what it is, whether you're called to be a teacher, whether you're called to be a helper in the church, hand out bulletins, anything is a calling that you can do that God expands with assignments he gives you. He sets us apart for this. And it says here, I will take the hardest, that your whole spirit, soul, and body be preserved blameless at the coming of our Lord Christ. He who calls you is faithful. He calls you. He calls all of us. He calls us not just with our brains so we have faith in our brain. He calls us so we can pick up our bodies, like Romans 12, 1 and 2 talk about, becoming living sacrifices for him. I got that finally. I gave it to the Lord and said, I don't know how you would ever use me, but here I am. My body, my mind, will, and emotions, everything. I'll try my best, but I don't know what else you want me to do. I don't know how to do it. Have you ever come to that place in your life where you understand that as a follower of Jesus, you're not here to just set on a seat on a Sunday morning to hear one sermon and go home and do the same things you've always done? He calls us as believers with a calling. You must commit to him and find that calling and serve him with all your heart, soul, mind, and strength, and body. That's his call for you. Are you there? Have you done that? If you look on your listening guide, if you have it, I've got a chart, and I don't think it'll be seeable much up on the screens, but it's got to do with trying to comprehend what happens when the Spirit of God comes inside you. It's basically showing the circle of the center of your life where your spirit is. Your soul is wrapped around your spirit, because you are a spiritual being, and you speak through your mind. You think and give through your will, your soul, and you also have emotions that come out of your soul. And so you are like a supernatural being born again. Think about that in itself. God is in you. You're not normal. You have a supernatural divine influence inside your heart. What are you doing with that? God Almighty is desiring to take you and walk you into his kingdom work. And when you look at this whole concept, you think of How does that happen? Well, when the Spirit comes in, you remember, I think I mentioned Matthew chapter 5, blessed are the poor in spirit, for they're the ones who will go to heaven. And we talked about the point of that, that saying is, you who see how wicked you are, you have no righteousness in you whatsoever. When you see that, you're the one that's being blessed by God, because he's bringing you through his divine influence into salvation. And when you see that, what happens, it says, blessed are those who mourn, for they shall be comforted. You mourn over the fact of your sins to the place where it so breaks you, it drives you to repentance. And Jesus said, blessed are the meek, for they shall inherit earth. And the meek are the ones who submit. You know your sin, you're so sorry for it, you submit to the will of God. And then it says, blessed are those that hunger and thirst for righteousness, for they shall be filled. Man, I finally got it. I was hungering for righteousness forever. And God was doing it in me. He was calling me and moving within me, and I sensed his righteousness, and it was like a burning fire to me, and it made my sins look horrible, and I had all that. He was doing this work. It says he promised he will fill those who are hungering and thirsting after righteousness. Well, what's he going to fill you with? Righteousness. That's the whole point. He was flooding me inside with, no wonder I hated sin. No wonder I wanted to keep moving. It was his spirit in me as I was born again. He was working to change me and transform me and make me a different person. And that's so important to see. And it also says that he says, blessed are those who show mercy. You know, I was a prideful, hard-hearted, laugh at somebody kind of guy. It broke my life when this happened with Jesus. I had mercy coming out of me that I didn't know existed. It didn't exist. And also, it says, blessed are those that are pure. Pure. What do you think the Holy Spirit's doing when he's filling you with righteousness and convicting you of your sin? He's purifying you. He's purifying you. He's purifying you within so that you are cleansing away from sin. And then it says, blessed are the peacemakers. That's not trying to keep your brothers from fighting each other. Peacemakers are those that are trying to build a bridge from God to you. You are the peacemaker drawing people with the gospel of Jesus to have a relationship with God. All these steps I began to understand were coming because God himself was indwelt in me and causing me to do what he wanted. He was making me hunger for what he wanted. All this is supernatural, being born again. Can you say your experience of a Christian, it has this? Do you sense the Spirit of God in you causing you to do these things? That's what the word promises. Don't be like I was, living in church for almost 20 years and bouncing everything off me, hearing nothing. Instead, I call you to consider where you are in your faith. The Bible says that we are flooded with righteousness so that we will love like Jesus loves. I didn't love anybody but myself, let alone. So I had to do some major transformation. So he floods us with his righteousness to blow us away. In fact, when it talks about in Scripture, he who believes in me, as the Scripture has said, out of his heart will flow rivers of living water. Living water doesn't mean like a nice flowing river. It's a gushing flood blasting through, which will blow you away and push you along and find out what righteousness is all about. It pushes you and shoves you, so forth, because God doesn't wait for us to understand. That's my life. I didn't have time to understand. I was just getting bombarded by God and didn't even understand it, which caused me confusion. Is God flowing in your heart? Is he pushing you to learn what it means to follow him? It says in Philippians chapter 1, verse 3, and this is under, we are transformed from sons of disobedience to sons of obedience. I thank my God upon every remembrance of you, always in every prayer of mine, making requests for you all with joy. Listen. For your fellowship in the gospel. I couldn't understand why God kept pushing me to be around Christians. I didn't understand. He wants us to be in fellowship with others. I didn't have the doctrine in my head. But boy, did he pull it from me in his spirit, pull me to that. Do you feel the drawing you need to be with brothers and sisters in the faith? Do you feel the hunger to be together to glorify God? Do you feel that drawing? That's what's told to us by the scripture, the rivers of living water. He's pulling and pushing. It says also, being confident in this very thing, that he who has begun a good work in you will complete it until the day of Jesus Christ. The work that he's doing inside you is the work to make you, know you, transform you to be like Christ so that you do something about it. Paul also says in Philippians 2:13, for God is working in you, giving you the desires and the power to do what pleases him. Have you ever camped on that thought for a while? Grace is that constant divine influence working inside you, changing your desires from your own joy, pleasure, sports, everything that consumes you. There's nothing wrong with having an interest in sports. There's nothing wrong with taking a break. But is that your life? Is that your flow? Is that where you're living? As soon as you get out of here, you can't go, wait, you get back to your boat watching your sports, go golfing, and you're consumed. If you're consumed with all that all the time, and you give God an hour on Sunday, there's something wrong. That's not what being born again is all about. Are you born again? Number two, we are spiritually transformed for the purpose of doing the good works of the kingdom. Ephesians 2:10 says, we're created in Christ Jesus for good works. God didn't save you like a genie so you can go out and follow all your wishes. He created you, gave you birth so that you would turn from yourself and your selfishness. He wants you to turn and find his good works. I work all week. Who wants to work for God too? A lot of people come tired to church and they just hope and wait for a encouraging word so they can go back out. That's not what God's saying. He created you to do good works. He calls you. Look, for example, it's just simple. There's a couple, it could be a million verses, but Acts 13:2, it says that the Holy Spirit said to the church where Paul and Barnabas were, separate to me Barnabas and Saul for the work.

It may be crying out to God in intercession. Boy, do we need prayer warriors. It could be other things. But God still wants you. He still wants to use you for his kingdom and his glory. Don't give up. To the day of your last breath, work for the kingdom. Please him. Serve him. Help others. Even if it's your own grandkids, great-grandkids, even if it's your neighbor's kids, if you help and know the anything, let God use you. He wants to. He really loves you and wants you to be a part of his family of workers, because that's the family business, you know. God's family business is he loves the world. He gave his son. He so loves the world, and we're still in it. He also gives us divine grace gifts to help the saints. Do you know that spiritual gifts of Romans 12 are for you to help each other in here? That's what the gifts are for. It's so commonly misunderstood sometimes what gifts are. Romans 12, 4 says, "For as we have many members in one body, but all the members do not have the same function, so we, being many, are one body in Christ and individually members of one another." When you ever hear the word "one another," remember there's probably 20-some places where God tells us to do stuff one another, to love one another, pray for one another, be kind to one another, encourage one another. Having gifts differing according to the grace, and this is why I know it's grace, it's the divine influence upon your heart from the Holy Spirit in you. These gifts are given to us. Let us use them. It says, if prophecy, let us prophesy. I know Baptists, we don't like that word because you think of other people that go crazy and stuff. This word is the same word we use for preacher here. If you're called to preach the truth of the gospel, then do it with all the faith you have. Or ministry, which means to be a servant, a helper. Let us use it in our ministering. He who teaches in teaching. He who exhorts, which means encouraging people to succeed, overcome their problems, and help them walk with God. He who gives with liberality. Those are financial folks that give either stuff or money or financial to help this church and our churches go. And man, I tell you right now, you guys are doing great. When I heard about $1 million in this, I'm thinking, I'm going to tell my friends back home, we were hoping for 10,000. Woohoo! You know, God has blessed you. That's amazing. God's got to work for you. It also says, he who leads, do it with diligence. And he who shows mercy, with cheerfulness. These seven interlocking gifts of the Spirit are what you and I need from each other. We need each other. You and I are part of this team of work. It's not just the pastor's job to encourage you and preach to you and minister to you and exhort you and lead you. If you think that, you're wrong. God is calling you to step up. You have these gifts, and God wants you to be a part of it so that you're strengthening one another. You know what Scripture actually tells a pastor to do? He's supposed to equip you and train you to do the work. I grew up in a church. We'd almost want to go to church on during the week just to watch the pastor wash windows. He was supposed to do everything. We didn't understand. We were supposed to help. But that's not it, is it? Many of you know that's true. I want to help you with one last thing. I don't have anywhere time to preach this thing, but I want you to understand, how does transforming you, like God's talking about as being born again, how does that actually happen? Yes, God does the things, but how do we respond back to him? How do we cooperate with him? Peter gives an entire truth on that. 2 Peter chapter 1. I'm just going to read some of it, so that you can hear and remind you. I have camped here for months on end and to comprehend all this and began to process this through. But Peter says, "Grace and peace be multiplied to you in the knowledge of God and of Jesus our Lord. As his divine power has given to us," notice that, the divine influence, his power is given to

0: us. He's not talking to preachers. He's talking about to Christians, all of us, given to us all things that pertain to life and godliness. Well, I wish I had known that when I was wrestling and fighting and yelling at God and all things I did when I first was saved. God has given you everything you need to succeed in your Christian walk. He's given you everything you need to serve Him. He's given you everything to overcome your struggles and your problems. He's given you everything. And to be able to turn you to be like God, godliness, through the knowledge of Him who called us by glory and virtue, by which have been given to us exceedingly great and precious promises, that through these you may be, listen, partakers of the divine nature. Do you understand what that's talking about? When you're born again, the Spirit's in you, literally you become connected so with the Holy Spirit, you become a partaker of His nature. How is that? That's why He's delivering you from your sins, and He's freeing you and turning you into a person of God or a lady of God, godliness. This is why He's doing this on purpose. That you may be partakers of the divine nature, having escaped the corruption that is in the world through lust. Remember Ephesians 2, in the first 1 and 2 verses, it talked about the way we used to live in the past. We lived in the lane, the path of lust. Here, Peter's agreeing with Paul and saying the same thing. The divine nature is to break you from that power of lust and sin of your life, and escape that corruption and live a life of godliness instead of corruption. But yet so many in our churches are stuck in pornography and immoral, all kinds of stuff. And yet we are given all we need to escape. It says in verse 5, but also for this very reason, we, this is our side, giving all diligence, add to your faith virtue. When I came to Jesus, I had the little faith I had to be born again. He did the work, and I said, yes, thank you. I accept. I need you. Please forgive me. I accept you. And God came in. All that divine influence inside me is changing me from faith to virtue. And He talks about, with that faith you have, hold on to the promises that God gave you. Like Ezekiel 36, it says, I got a new heart and a new spirit. Like that kind of promise. God, that's what you said. That's what I was doing roughly without knowing it with my Bible when I had a Bible study with God, as I told you. It wasn't supposed to be exactly that attitude, but clinging to those promises with your faith. And then it says, as you start to find that you're delivering virtue, you're godly, you're living, you're leaving sin, you're walking in righteousness, you're learning to obey. When you leave that sin behind you, it says as you're there, that stability, then it wants you to take and make sure you get all the knowledge you can so that you can walk in obedience and faithfulness. That's why I was so hungry for the Word of God. He put it because He knew I had to understand it to be able to walk faithfully with Him. And He said, once you're there, passing that, you got to work with that knowledge and come to a place where you can find self-control. That's victory over living in sin all the time. I needed that from the time I was first born again. In other words, I'm telling you here, this is a pathway that Peter says, follow this path if you want to learn to be mature in the faith. And he says, to self-control, add perseverance. Perseverance is not winning one battle against the devil. It's like a boxer. Boxer that may win one bout, comes back and gets knocked out the next day, he's not going to be helped. But instead, this is talking about you fight to such victory that you walk through the place where you become perseverance and you're standing, not knocked down anymore. God wants you to be so strong in faith and obedience and self-control that when the devil comes at you, you can simply go, that's all you got? Is that all you got? But till there, you're not strong and faithful. And it goes on to adding godliness and so forth through here. And it gets to the place where it says adding brotherly kindness. And from brotherly kindness, add love. The most height of maturity you can ever have, where God's taking you, is to love like Jesus. That's why it's the height of maturity. I see less love. But talking about the love that God's talking about is a path that you must learn and you must mature. But that's the goal of where you're going, so that you love the world like Jesus loves the world, that you love your neighbor like Jesus loves the world. And that's where we fail a lot. That's where we fail. If he says one more time that, I'm going to whatever. If you do that one more time, wives can forgive their children for the most wicked sin. If their husband says something, they're ready to knock them out or divorce them and leave. There's a standard that's for kids are okay, but we expect more from our spouse. We expect more from our Christian friends. We expect more. And so we do tend to find ourselves in trouble. A missionary society, a number of years ago, had sent lots of missionaries in the field, and within a year, they're all quitting. It's like, what is going on? They can't handle the culture. They finally found out they couldn't stand each other. They kept arguing and fighting. They couldn't go home because they couldn't get along. The Christians couldn't get along with each other. That's horrible. How are you in the measurement of love here? Is there anybody you can't stand? I remember when I first was a youth pastor at a church, and I had a great youth group. They were really alive and seeking God. But there was this one guy, the adult that came to church, and every time I walk in the door, he comes to my face. And he always wanted to talk to me. And I had a job to do with the youth group, and I couldn't get around him. I got so mad. I was like, Lord, knock him down or something. I can't stand it. I was so mad at him and so tired of it. I had no patience anymore with him. I wanted him to maybe go to another church. I don't know. Just, you know what I'm saying? It was so bad. He just would not let me alone. And then the Lord began to convict me of my sin and begin to realize that to love your brother as yourself is different. So I asked God to forgive me, and I did the opposite. I welcomed him to church. I hugged him. I loved him. And you know what happened? When God moved me from Michigan to Florida, we cried when I left. He became my brother. Love is the core here. I don't know you. You don't know me. So I'm just kind of throwing baseballs at, just in case the Lord wants to touch you some way. But if that's something in your life, do the opposite of what you want to do. Instead of trying to push people away that you don't like the way they talk or the way that whatever, go right at them. Love them in Jesus. You'll be surprised what happens. Peter finishes saying these things. For if these things are yours and abound, not that you just heard me talk about it and you go, yeah, I agree with that in my mind. No, if this is so implemented in your heart and life, these things, you will neither be barren or unfruitful in the knowledge of the Lord Jesus. For he who lacks these things, love, self-control, perseverance, he who lacks these things is short-sighted, even to blindness, and has forgotten that he has been cleansed from his old sins. These are hard words. And it says, therefore, brethren, be even more diligent to make your call and election sure. See, this is all talking to us. For us to truly, this is a test of who we are. This is what transformation is all about. This is what God wants in your life. All over it, flooding you, coming out of your ears and your eyes and your mouth, everything. Make sure you know your call. Make sure you're actually saved. He's actually saying both. You're called to love one another if you don't. You're called to serve if you don't. But make sure if you're not here and not full of this, you better double check and make sure you're really, your faith is real, is what he says. For if you do these things, you will never stumble. I put that in bold here because I was like, wow, So, for so an entrance will be supplied to you abundantly into the everlasting kingdom of our Lord and Savior Jesus. So why do we need to abound in love, knowledge, and discernment? So that, because he wants us to walk in them, live through them, be all of our lives. And so I need to give you a final call. I know that you might have heard all this before. Paul talks to Timothy about the end days. In 2 Timothy 3:1-5, he warns, a heavy warning. But know this, that in the last days perilous times will come. This perilous times is not like the world having tornadoes and earthquakes. This is talking about in the church. Inside the local church is going to be perilous times. Why? For men will be lovers of themselves. That's what I lived like all my life till I was almost 20. Lovers of money. If I had money, I would definitely was going to spend it on whatever I wanted. Boasters, proud, blasphemers. He's listing me. This is me as I was in church. Disobedient to parents. I did actually obey my parents. I don't know how I got that one right out of all the list. But oh, was I unthankful. Oh, was I unholy. Unloving, unforgiving. I was a slanderer and without self-control. I was brutal with my pride. I despised the people that were, even whatever. Traitors, headstrong, haughty. That was me. I could check off almost every one of them. Every week I went to church and that was me. All hidden behind my nice Baptist smile face that I had. I was so bad. And it says, lovers of pleasure rather than lovers of God. And if you heard my testimony, I love pleasure rather than God. I was an idolater. I was everything you can think of. I was that. But here's the kicker of verse 5. Having a form of godliness, but denying its power. I didn't have the power of the Holy Spirit inside me. I didn't have a power that stirred me. I didn't have a power that drove me to do what's right. I didn't have a power to hunger after righteousness. I didn't have a hunger and power to love other believers. I didn't have anything like that. I was a hollow, empty, religious person. Does this word talk to you? Are you born again? Are you born again? We're going to have a closing song, but let's pray. And if whoever's going to lead the music, come up or whatever. And if God does speak to you at all through this guy like me, and he's speaking to your heart, and you know that some of these things are true, if it is, it's because the Holy Spirit's telling you. If this is you, if you were me or any part of that, and you're not walking with God, even though you claim you are, if you don't know Jesus and you're new to the Word, if you know these are things about you, I pray that you don't leave this room today until you get right with God. If that's true and whatever, even if you need to come up and sit until you pray through what you need to, anything. But I'm asking you to respond to the Word of God, not me, but the Word of God. Are you born again? Do you need to be born again? Do you need to get right with? Do you need prayer? Do you need to pray to God? If that's you, come. Come now. Father, I thank you so much for your Word. I thank you for this church. They've been faithful. They are so good in their walk with you. I pray that you would bless them. I pray that you would speak to them. I pray that you would truly, truly come down upon them with great might and let the city of Stuart know through this place that you are a holy, powerful, miraculous, living God. Use this lighthouse for your glory. I pray for those here that if there's any that hold them back, they need you, Lord. I pray that you would not let them go. Do what you did to me. Make them hungry. Cause them to be stirred. Help them to be convicted. It's you. Bless your Word. I pray this in Jesus' name. Amen. Thank you. God bless you.
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2: 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We love you and thank God for you and look forward to hearing from you. And also, if you'd like a copy of our messages, just contact us as well. And for any gift, we'll be glad to send you a copy of one of our messages. Just request the title of the message and we'll get that in the mail to you. God bless you. Thank you so much for worshiping with us. We love you and thank God for you.
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0: Welcome to the Sunday Sermon on Through the Bible. I'm Steve Schwetz, and we're in Matthew 13 with Dr. J. Vernon McGee as he walks us through his message, Some Seed. It's Jesus' powerful parable about a farmer, four kinds of soil, and what happens when God's Word is sown in the world. But before we begin, let's hear a few notes from our Bible Bus family from around the world. Living proof that God is still using His Word to awaken faith, connect the Scriptures, and change lives. First, from Indonesia, we have Ning Si, who writes, I'm writing to tell you how thankful I am for the Javanese Through the Bible program. Each time I listen, my heart feels strengthened and my faith grows. The Word of God is shared in a way that is clear, simple, and easy to understand. The messages encourage me to remain faithful in walking with the Lord, even when life becomes difficult. There are times when I feel tired or worried, but when I listen, I often feel as if God is speaking directly to me. Many times the message fits exactly with what I'm going through. It brings me peace and renews my hope. Through this teaching, I truly sense the love of God. Thank you for everyone who makes it possible. My prayer is that the Lord will continue to use you to reach many more people and lead them to walk with Christ. And then we also heard from Buwusu, who listens in Myanmar. I am married and have two children. Some time ago, there was a serious conflict among believers in our area. A man began telling people that he was the Holy Spirit, and sadly, many people believed him. This caused a lot of confusion, and the community eventually divided into two groups, those who followed that man and those who remained faithful to God and His Word. At that time, I was still a new believer. I felt very confused and discouraged, and for a while, I wondered if I should even continue following God. But I decided to stay with the believers who remained faithful to the Lord. Being with them has helped strengthen my faith and has brought me great joy. Before I believed in God, my life was filled with fear, especially fear of spirits. I used to perform many rituals because I was afraid something bad might happen to my family if I didn't. But when my family heard the gospel and came to trust in the Lord, everything began to change. Now I feel a deep sense of freedom and peace. I no longer live in fear. I take you with me when I work in the fields so I can listen throughout the day. Thank you to everyone who helps bring these Bible teachings to us. And then a listener in Slovakia tells us, when I walk to work, I listen to the Bible interpretations. They inspire me. There are always something there that speaks to me, and most importantly, it reveals new connections in the Bible. Thank you, and I wish you many blessings in this ministry. And then Gia in Romania writes this, listening to your programs made me realize how far my life is from the standards of Holy Scripture. I've decided to seek the Lord's mercy for a genuine change. Thank you for the clarity with which you present the need for an authentic spiritual life. It was exactly the catalyst I needed. Well, will you partner with us as we fling the seed of God's Word across the world in more than 250 languages, reaching listeners just like these? You know, every day the Bible Bus rolls through villages and cities and farms and homes around the world carrying the truth of Scripture to people who are hungry to hear it. And you know, one of the most powerful ways that you can be a part of that work is through prayer. Our World Prayer Team, well, they're a family of listeners who pray as God's Word goes out on through the Bible and for those who hear it. And when thousands of us lift up these needs to the Lord together, it becomes a beautiful partnership in what God is doing, helping take the whole Word to the whole world. 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Let's pray. Father, thank you for the living power of your word. As we listen, prepare our hearts to be like good soil. Help us not to just hear, but to understand and then believe and respond so that our lives would bear fruit for your glory. In Jesus' name, amen. Now here's the Sunday sermon on Through the Bible with Dr. J. Vernon McGee.
1: Some seed, period. Some seed, question mark. Some seed, exclamation point. I trust that somehow or another that we conveyed to your hearts this morning the subject of the morning. The Gospel of Matthew, it's the open door to the Bible. If you are to understand the Bible, this is the entrance that leads to it, the Gospel of Matthew. It's not only a door, it's a swinging door. It swings back into the Old Testament and it gathers up more prophecies than any other of the Gospels. And then it swings on into the New Testament farther than any other Gospel, for it's Matthew and Matthew alone who mentions the church. If that's true, the 13th chapter of Matthew is the hinge on which the door swings. There's 7 parables here, and probably 8 parables. I believe there are 8 parables here, but that's not the important thing. These parables are the hinge on which the door swings. And then this parable of the sower, it is the first parable, and it is the parable, one of two, that the Lord Jesus Christ interpreted. Therefore, may I say to you today that this parable is the key to the 13th chapter. And if it's the key to the 13th chapter, and the 13th chapter is the hinge, and the door is the Gospel of Matthew, then may I say to you this morning, the parable of the sower is the key to the Bible, to the understanding of the Bible, and that's how important this parable really is. After our Lord gave it, he said to his disciples, it's given to you to understand the mysteries of the kingdom. And this morning we want to look at this parable, which deals, as all of them deal, with this subject of the kingdom of heaven. And just what is the definition of the kingdom of heaven? It's a very difficult term for the simple reason that there's all sorts of theological divisions at this particular point today. But honestly, I think it can be reduced to the simplest common denominator and be made very simple. What is the kingdom of heaven? Why, the kingdom of heaven is the reign of the heavens over the earth. That's the kingdom of heaven. And when that takes place, then you have the kingdom of heaven down here upon this earth. And in the measure in which the kingdom of heaven reigns on this earth, you have it here. And if there is a heart today open to Jesus Christ, if there is today a life that's yielded to him, bowing to him, and doing his will, then may I say that is the kingdom of heaven even today right here upon this earth. I want to go back this morning to where we began in the book of Genesis to pick up a verse of Scripture to see if this is consistent with Scripture. In Genesis 1:26, when God created Adam, this is what he said. God said, let us make man in our image, after our likeness, and let them have dominion over the fish of the sea, over the fowl of the air, and over the cattle, and over all the earth, and over every creeping thing that creepeth upon the earth. Now, my beloved, the key here is this little word, dominion. God says, I'm creating man that he might have dominion. And not only did God create Adam, a human being, but God created him a king and gave him a dominion. And that dominion was this earth. He was to rule over it. He was to have this kind of a rulership. He would rule over the fish and the beast. May I say to you that Adam could speak as the Lord Jesus spoke. You remember he said to Peter, go down, catch a fish. You'll find that the fish has our tax money there. And he went down and caught the fish, and the fish had in his mouth the tax money. Why? Because that fish was obeying Jesus Christ. Adam lost that at the fall. Adam could have said, if you please, he could have said to the wind, blow or not blow, and it would blow. Adam could say to the sea, to the tide, come in or not come in, and it would. He had dominion over this earth. But he lost it. He lost it, my beloved, at the fall. Question's always been, who got it then? Well, I believe Satan got it. You remember, he's the one that tempted Adam, and Satan is the ruler today. Came to the Lord Jesus yonder in the wilderness and said, I have something to show you. He showed him the kingdoms of this world, and he says, I'll give them to you You remember the Lord Jesus said to James and John, the place on my right hand and my left hand is not mine to give. But he didn't say to Satan, the kingdoms are not yours to give. Apparently they were. He's the ruler today of the kingdoms of this world. He took that scepter. And from that moment on, God began a program whereby he's going to take over again this universe. And he's going to do it, of course, in his own way. And the kingdom of heaven becomes the great theme of Old Testament prophecy. Now, when the king has been rejected, what's happened to the kingdom? What is the present condition of the kingdom? May I say that's the reason Matthew 13, with these 7 or 8 parables, happens to be so important. For these parables reveal the present manifestation of the kingdom. And let me, just a moment, be technical. The church is not here. The church is not in the 13th of Matthew at all. It happens to be Christendom. The field is not the church. The field is the world today. And the church happens to be in the world, but not of the world. And so what you have here in these parables is a picture of the present hour in which we live. And it reveals the present state of the kingdom. Now, the Lord Jesus, in these parables, reached out in life, and he chose the simplest stories to illustrate the sublimest truth. It's tremendous when you begin to look at them. He took the commonplace to set forth the remarkable. He took the ordinary to reveal the extraordinary. He reached out into the natural in order to give truth concerning the supernatural. He went into the world to get an illustration in order to give out of the world truth. And he took the parable. Parables, all the simplest definitions still hold good, an earthly story with a heavenly meaning. And this is the parable. We come to it. Behold, a sower went forth to sow. Behold, a sower went forth to sow. That was a familiar sight in Palestine. It's a familiar sight today in Palestine. And I saw some pictures the other night, and the pictures were showing them out in the field sowing, not like they did in old times. They have new machinery, but they're still sowing. And this morning, that's a familiar sight in America today. All the way from Pocatello, Idaho, to Pensacola, Florida, they're sowing this time of the year. All the way from Chicago, Illinois, to Cucamonga, California, they're sowing this time of the year. All the way from Minneapolis, Minnesota to Mule Shoe, Texas, they're sowing. They're sowing. It's a familiar sight. They're drilling in corn. They're drilling in cotton today. They're sowing. Behold, a sower went forth to sow. You couldn't get anything that's more familiar than that, my beloved, to illustrate spiritual truth. Now, the interpretation of this parable is very simple, by the way. Only a theological professor could miss it. He's the only one that missed it. Simple, ordinary folk like you and I are, we somehow or another don't see a lot of complication. It's very simple, and the reason it is, Christ gave us the interpretation here. And there is an identification of each part and phase of this parable. And let's do some identifying. I do not want to be tedious this morning, but will you notice some things here? The sower, let's identify him. Who is he? He happens to be central in the parable. Over in verse 37, for our Lord interpreted the parable also of the darnel and the good seed. And over in verse 37, he answered and said unto them, he that soweth the good seed is the Son of Man. He himself, the one who spoke the parable, is the one who is the sower. And that, my beloved, defines the work of the Lord Jesus Christ in reference to this world today. What's he doing today? Oh, I know the saints like to say he's ascended to heaven. He's sitting at God's right hand. If you interpret that to mean he's doing nothing, then you miss it. My Father worketh hitherto, and I work, he said. He's busy today, and what's he busy doing? He's the king, and he's been rejected, and since he's rejected, he's taken his crown off. He's put it to the side. He's taken off his royal robes, and he's put on the clothes of a farmer, and he's sowing seeds in the world today. That's what he's doing. You want to know what Jesus is doing at this hour? He's sowing seeds. That's his business, sowing seeds. Let's define that in spiritual terms. Let's translate it from agriculture to theology this morning. What's he sowing seed? What's the seed? Let's not guess. You don't have to guess in this parable. Verse 19, when anyone heareth the word of the kingdom, what is the seed? The seed's the word. Here is the seed. This is seed. This is seed. Just as potent today as any seed you put in the ground. This is seed. Word of God is seed. Let's go on. What is the field where the seed's being sown? Verse 38, I go to that. The field is the world. Field is the world. Now we have we've got our person identified. We've got the seed identified, and we've got the field identified. This is the picture. This is the picture of the Lord Jesus Christ, the sower, taking the word of God and sowing it in the world. That's his business. Hey. That's his business. Again, I want to remind you, this is not the church, this is Christendom. The field is Christendom. It's the world today. Now let's look at the operation. He's sowing seed. I come to my first one. Some seed. Period. Well, you notice verse 3. And he spake many things unto them in parables, saying, behold, a sower went forth to sow. He answered and said unto them, he that soweth the good seed is the Son of Man. Sower went forth to sow, and this sower is the Son of Man. I come back to it again. I must repeat this. It's so important. This defines the present day activity of the Lord Jesus Christ. This is his contemporary work, sowing seed, sowing the word of God in the world. In this day, he's rejected as king, as savior. But nonetheless, he's not defeated. The kingdom is coming. And while the kingdom is in abeyance, he's sowing seed. He's dressed like a farmer today. I say to you this morning, his plans have not been interrupted. Many of us speak sometimes of the postponed kingdom. Personally, I don't like that expression. I don't think he postponed anything. This thing's running according to his plan. It wasn't postponed from his viewpoint. It is from our viewpoint, but not his. Regardless of that, this is the day for sowing seed. Now, I don't want to quibble this morning, and I don't want to split hairs. But I do want to make a distinction today. And I want you to follow me for a moment. You may reject this. It's perfectly all right because you're familiar with other terms. We speak today of preaching the word as being the harvest. May I say to you, the harvest is not the picture for today. Picture for today is sowing seed. Somebody says, but did not Christ say, pray ye therefore the Lord of the harvest to send forth laborers into his harvest? Sure he did. But do you know where it is? It's in Matthew. It's a few chapters back. I want to turn to that this morning because it's well sometimes put scripture where it belongs. Will you listen to this? In Matthew 9:36, but when he saw the multitude, he was moved with compassion on them because they fainted and were scattered abroad as sheep having no shepherd. Then saith he unto his disciples, the harvest truly is plenteous, but the laborers are few. Pray ye therefore the Lord of the harvest, that he'll send forth laborers into his harvest. Where is he? Well, the very next chapter, he sends them forth, and where does he send them, and what does he have them preach? He sends them to the lost sheep of the house of Israel. He says, go not to the Gentiles. And he says, tell the nation Israel, the king is here. That's their message. What is the harvest refer to? Always to judgment and to the end of an age. That's the picture. An age begins by God sowing seed. It ends by the harvest of both good and bad. Why, right here in this very chapter, we have another parable in which he speaks along this very same line. I wonder if I might turn to it. I'll read two verses this morning. Let both grow together until the harvest. And in the time of harvest, I will say to the reapers, gather ye together first the tares, bind them in bundles to burn them, but gather the wheat into my barn. That's the end of the age, you see. That's verse 30. Then will you notice verse 39? The enemy that sowed them is the devil. Now listen to him speak, not to me. The harvest is the end of the age. When you get to the end of the age, it's harvesting. That's one reason I do think it's valid to say today we're harvesting. I think, frankly, we're gleaning today in corners because we're at the end of an age. But let's understand one thing. You've got to sow before you can have a harvest. And that's the reason I'm insisting that our scriptural term should be accurate. Because harvesting refers to judgment, the end of an age. I give you another verse of scripture. Revelation 14:15 is the picture of the battle of Armageddon. It's one of the most frightful pictures in scripture. Listen to this. Another angel came out of the temple, crying with a loud voice to him that sat on the cloud, thrust in thy sickle and reap, for the time has come for thee to reap, for the harvest of the earth. Right. That's judgment, my beloved. That is not evangelism at all. That's judgment that's coming upon this earth. May I say to you this morning, is this a valid picture in scripture? Well, Paul the apostle thought that it was. Over in the third chapter of 1 Corinthians, will you listen to him now? In the Corinthian church, there was a division, been made on several subjects, but one of the things was some of them liked Apollos better than they liked Paul, and some liked Simon Peter better than they liked either one of the other two. And they were dividing the church, which was wrong. You don't divide churches on the basis of personality. That's wrong, always wrong. Listen to this, verse 5. Who then is Paul? And who is Apollos, but ministers by whom ye believed, even as the Lord gave to every man? Now listen to Paul. Did Paul understand he was out harvesting? I have planted, Apollos watereth, but God giveth the increase. All we can do is plant. It's the Holy Spirit that will give the increase. So then, neither is he that planteth anything, neither he that watereth, but God that giveth the increase. Now he that planteth and he that watereth are one, and every man shall receive his own reward according to his own labor. This is a picture of scripture. A picture of sowing seed. My business is sowing seed, my beloved. What's your business? And by the way, how's business? Are you sowing any seed in this world? That's our business today. Now, let's understand something else very clearly. That if you sow seed, there's going to be a harvest. And the psalmist in Psalm 126:6 says, he that goeth forth and weepeth, bearing precious seed, shall doubtless come again with rejoicing, bringing his sheaves with him. Can't have sheaves for the master until you've sown seed. And the seed is the word of God. And the reason that I emphasize this is because I began my ministry in the Depression. And it was not only a depression financially, it was a depression spiritually. Those were difficult days. of evangelism. There wasn't an evangelist anywhere in those days. I can remember several meetings that we had with evangelists go through a week and not a person respond. I remember preaching in Middle Tennessee in a little church. We were there for six straight nights before the Spirit of God ever spoke to a soul. Those were difficult days. You know why they were difficult? They were difficult because the church had come through the era after World War I of one of the worst drunks that any church has ever been on, and it was the drunk of modernism that we were going to build a new world, and they forgot all about the Word of God. And until the Word of God is sown, you can't have anything to reap. And one of the reasons today, many of us today have seen in the past few years, many turn to Christ is because faithful men of the past sowed the seed. Dr. Ironside, Dr. Pettingill, many men that have already gone to be with the Lord sowed seed. Other men have labored and we've entered into their labor. You have to sow seed before you can have a harvest, my beloved. That's one of the reasons here that we've emphasized going through the Bible. We're sowing seed. That's our business. Sowing seed. This is the seed. And some folks, several of the officers that we have that are spiritually wide awake, have come to me recently and have said that, hey, that Thursday night is the best form of evangelism we have. Listen, more people have been reached here for Christ on Thursday night than on any Sunday. You know that. Why? Sowing seed. Sowing seed. I was in San Diego the other day, and a fine young engineer from one of the aircraft industries came up to me and said, Dr. McGee, I've been wanting to meet you. I listened to you on the radio, and I remember the first time I listened was with a friend, and I asked him to turn it off. I didn't want to hear that, and he used not a very nice word, that preacher from Los Angeles. But he said, I want you to know I started listening, and I accepted Christ as my Savior. I never saw the fella till I met him. There was a little lady that attended here on Thursday night, and she's a little bitty trick. She was the secretary for one of the officials in Douglas Aircraft. I went down there Good Friday, spoke to a great company of people. As a result of Bible classes that little woman started, she told me I was saved here on a Thursday night. We didn't know nothing about it, don't you know? Oh, and see, that's my business. What's your business? And how's business? We're to sow seed today, my beloved. I can't understand today why more are not sowing seed today. That's our business. That's the reason we're starting a new broadcast. That's the reason we're trying to get it out every way we can. And if I had my way this morning, I'd take down every liquor sign on Wilshire Boulevard and put the Word of God in its place. I'd sow seed. I can't understand some of these Christian businessmen that have so much money to spend for other things but are not spending it in sowing seed today. That's our business. Sow seed. He's sowing seed. Our blessed Lord this morning has on a pair of overalls. He's sowing seed. I was going to bring this morning an old-fashioned seed sower, and I was going to put some seed in it, and I was going to fling it out at you this morning. I got thinking about it. I might hit somebody in the eye. It wouldn't like you. Because I found when I sow this seed, sometimes I hit somebody in the eye and they don't like it. But you can't sue me when I do that. But you might sue the church if I threw out the real seed. I was going to throw it everywhere. But you know, I was going to throw it all over the choir. Sowing seed, I want to get to see the picture. That's our business today, to sow seed. I come to the second point. Same thing, some seed, but this time it's a question mark. Some seed? Let's see the types of ground that it falls on. Four types of ground. Listen to this. 3/4 of the seed does not fall on good ground. In fact, 3/4 of the seed die, and nothing comes from it at all. 3/4 of it. There's nothing wrong with the seed. This is the living Word of God. You know where the difficulty is? The difficulty is with the soil. Out with the soil. I believe in election. I believe it with all my heart. I'm like Spurgeon. I wouldn't preach if I didn't believe in election. I never preach on it. Because it just happens to be true. But here is something else that's true, and that's free will. The soil determines, the kind of ground determines what's going to happen to the seed. You this morning can be any kind of ground you want to be. Yes, you can. It's up to you this morning. I have the utmost confidence this morning that I'm sowing this seed, the Word of God, and this morning it's falling right here, and out here on the radio, it's falling on four kinds of ground, and three-fourths of it will die. I know that. Sometimes someone very sympathetically comes up to me and says, Dr. McGee, I just wanted to speak to you and encourage you. Maybe this morning you didn't get a response. Don't worry about that at all. I'm sowing seed. It's up to the Holy Spirit. Not me. The soil it falls on. My business is sowing seed. What's your business? Sowing seed. And it's falling this morning on four kinds of ground. Now, will you notice this? And will you please now get rid of your shovel if you brought a shovel to church today? Preacher said to me the other day, he said, most of my members bring a shovel to church. He says, when I say something, they take it up the shovel and pitch it back to that Smith Jones back there. They take a shovel and throw it back to that Smith back there. Don't use your shovel now, will you? I wonder if you'd search your own heart this morning as we briefly now mention these four. But remember this, I picked up this little jingle over in Atlanta, Georgia the other day. When you get to heaven, you'll likely see many folks whose presence there will be a shock to you, but keep it very quiet. Do not even stare. Doubtless there'll be many folks surprised to see you there. So let's apply it to ourselves this morning, shall we? Some seed fell by the wayside. Will you notice this? When anyone heareth the word of the kingdom and understandeth it not, then cometh the wicked one, catcheth away that which was sown in his heart. This is he which receives seed by the wayside. None of these are Christians. They're all professors, but they've heard the word. The birds take the seed away. The birds, by the way, is interpreted in another parable as being the devil. The devil takes it away. Now, these are church members. They're professing Christians. They heard the word, but it was not the hearing of faith. The word was not mixed with faith at all. They have a formal faith. They nod, say yes. But to them, Christianity is a sideline. It's a sideshow. They come once on Sunday, and that ends it for the week as far as they're concerned. I like to speak of these as deep freeze. Oh, the seed will be killed in the deep freeze. They're deep freeze. They're the wayside. These are the folk that, yes, they hear it and they nod and they listen to it for years and finally go off into some cult and ism. Oh, the number of people today that have left. The church man said to me the other day that I listened to your program, don't you get the idea that the Church of the Open Door turns out 100% members? I know one that's in a certain cult. Today, he knocked on my door. I bow my head in shame. I'm afraid that's true. And I'm sorry, we sow seed. And if there happens to be wayside hearers, we're sorry. There's a deep freeze kind. Then there is the second type, the rocky ground. Will you listen to this? Verse 20. But he that received the seed in the stony places, the same as he that heareth the word, and anon with joy receiveth it. Yet hath he not root in himself, but dureth for a while. For when tribulation or persecution ariseth because of the word, by and by he's offended. These are the rocky ground hearers. These are the flesh. You see, the devil got the first one. The flesh gets these, and they're the opposite from the other. This is the emotional type. They with anon with joy they receive it. My, how excited they get. They shed tears. They're greatly moved. They have feeling about this thing. These are Alka-Seltzer type. They are not deep freeze. They are the fizzy type. They just fizz up when they hear the word. But believe me, after it's all gone, They're dead.

They're dead. They're dead. They're rocky ground here. They are like a burnt-out Roman camp. Dead. Then there's the third, the thorn. Will you listen to this, verse 22? He also that receives seed among the thorns is he that heareth the word, and the care of the world, the deceitful of riches, choke the word, and he becometh unfruitful. Cares of the world, poverty. And then at the other end, the deceitful of riches. Those two ends of the economic ladder, those that are in poverty and those that are rich, and those are the two hardest groups to reach today with the gospel. We're in a recession right now. I believe God raised up this Through the Bible program at this time for this very reason, to help people. Because only the seed today, my beloved, can help you. This is the only thing that has life today. And I like to speak of these that fall among thorns as being the Model T Ford hearers. You remember the old Model T Ford? Have you ever heard it at night trying to get up a muddy hill? Oh, how it struggled. And there are a lot of professing Christians like that today. They struggle and strive, and the cares come in, and finally they give it up. Or they become wealthy. I remember when I first came to Southern California, a man in Pasadena. Oh, how he got excited over our ministry. Anybody, he was always goading me to keep on being more and more evangelistic. Fact of the matter is, one summer he wanted to put up a tent. He was willing to pay for it. He left this area. He got rich. Wife came back. Called me, said, I'd like to talk with you. He told me his story. He left him, had to leave him. He this morning is living with another woman that he's not married to. He was the thorny type. I said, what happened to him? He seemed so zealous. He said that making money made a fool out of him. The devil gets some, the flesh gets some, and the world gets some. The world, the flesh, and the devil is ready to take the seed that is sown. These are not different types of believers. They're not believers at all. It's those who heard the word and profess to receive it. All three groups are listening this morning. I do not know who they are. Finally, briefly, come see. Verse 23. Will you notice this and we close? But he that receives seed into the good ground is he that heareth the word, understandeth it, which also beareth fruit, bringeth forth some 100-fold, some 60, some 30. Now these are the believers, and they're different types of believers, 100-fold, 60-fold, 30-fold. That's exactly, you remember what our Lord said, speaking to his own in the upper room. He said, I'm the vine, you're the branches, and my whole point is that you might bring forth fruit, more fruit, much fruit, 30, 60, 100-fold. Those are the three classes of real believers today. What's the mark of them? The first mark is this. They receive the word and they understand it. Understand. God has given to every believer the Holy Spirit. That Holy Spirit will interpret this book and give you an understanding. That doesn't mean you understand everything in it. Doesn't mean you don't need to study the word. But it does mean this, that you're given an aid that no one else has. And you can understand, and if you're sincere, he'll see that you understand. You remember the Ethiopian eunuch riding across the desert, had been to Jerusalem, the capital city for religion in the world. God's capital city, if you please. He starts out across the desert. He's reading Isaiah 53. He has no notion what he's reading. The Spirit of God, because he was sincere, said to Philip, give up this evangelistic campaign you're carrying on. Get out into the desert and speak to this man. And he's a hitchhiker. He joins on to that chariot, climbs up into the chariot, and says to this man, do you understand what you're reading? And that Ethiopian eunuch is very honest. He said, no, sir, to tell the truth, I have no notion what I'm reading. What in the world is Isaiah talking about? Is he talking about himself or some other man? And then Philip began at that scripture and preached unto him Jesus. Doesn't have a greater text than the 53rd of Isaiah to preach Jesus from, and he revealed that the one he was talking about was the Lord Jesus, who just a few short years before the Ethiopian

0: and came up. I come to Jerusalem, died on a cross. And that's the one that's depicted there. Died a substitutionary death for the sins of the world. Was buried right there, raised from the dead. And there were witnesses to it even in the days of the Ethiopian eunuch. And the Ethiopian eunuch says to him, I never saw that before. And I've been coming here to Jerusalem every year. And he's born again and understood it. He received the seed in the good ground. There's the other mark. Bring forth fruit. All of God's children. You see, God doesn't have any shade trees. All of his trees are fruit-bearing trees. All the seed that he sows is to bring forth fruit. Now, some won't bring forth as much as others. Actually, only one-fourth of the seed ever fell in good ground, and only one-third of that brought forth 100-fold. That means, I think, according to my arithmetic, one-twelfth ever really brings forth a real harvest. But may I say, that's this group. These are the atomic seeds. I saw an advertisement the other day in one of these journals that's a seed catalog, and it said they had some atomic seeds. Believe me, here's atomic seed right here. And these are atomic seed believers, those that hear it and those that believe it. My business is sowing seed. I've been sowing seed this morning. It's been falling on four kinds of ground. What kind of ground are you? Thank God for the privilege in this day. It's the greatest day to live. It's the greatest day to witness. It's the greatest day to sow seed. I thank God for the privilege of sowing seed. My business is sowing seed. What's yours?
1: 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Are you passing along a verse maybe to a friend or listening with family members? 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I'm Steve Schwetz, and as we go, I'm praying that this blessing would be over you. 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

0: If we're going to tackle any subject in Scripture, which we do, we regularly tackle one subject after another, we're not going to do it using our 10 favorite verses. 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We're going to dig until we find them all.
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2: Baruch Hashem Adonai, blessed is the name of the Lord. This is Cynthia West with For Such a Time as This. Shalom, shalom. With God, nothing is impossible. The eagle soars in his rightful place, and the lion roars from Israel. Israel is forever. And because the spirit of truth is here, the spiritual and physical reverential fear of Almighty God is also here. You are a child of God. I encourage you to let the sound of God come out of your being, from your inner man, from your belly. We can all feel, for such a time as this, that there is a growing desire in us to be all that we can be. We must know the truth, and the truth will make us free. So, you must make a sound. Everything in the universe is a sound. Child of God, be blessed and be free. And if you would like Jesus to come into your heart and life and be your Lord and Savior, ask with me now. Holy Spirit, please show me Jesus and let Jesus be seen in me. I pray God's divine protection and guidance over President Trump, his cabinet and his advisors and everyone and everything pertaining to them. I declare common sense is a wonderful thing. Hallelujah. God bless the United States of America. And I know that for such a time as this, spiritually, some of us are at a Red Sea moment. There is no going back. You have to go forward trusting Jesus. So, I remind you of Psalm 91. Someone needs to hear this right now for such a time as this. He who dwells in the secret place of the Most High will remain secure and rest in the shadow of the Almighty, whose power no foe, no enemy can withstand. I will say of the Lord, He is my refuge and my fortress, my God in whom I trust, with great confidence and on whom I rely. For he will save you from the trap of the fowler and from the deadly pestilence, and he will cover you and completely protect you with his pinions, and under his wings you will find refuge. His faithfulness is like a shield and a wall. You will not be afraid of the terror of night, nor the arrow that flies by day, nor the pestilence that stalks in darkness, nor of the destruction, sudden death, that lays waste at noon. 1,000 may fall at your side and 10,000 at your right hand, but danger will not come near you. You will only be a spectator as you look on with your eyes and witness the divine repayment of the wicked, as you watch safely from the shelter of the Most High. Because you have made the Lord, who is my refuge, even the Most High,
3: this is the best place.

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0: 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When you pray, I
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0: 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And now maybe people will become more and more awakened to that.
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Listen as I share a very important point with you concerning critical issues of the aging experience. Lost your glasses? Forgetting things? Is this normal aging? Although our memories do change as we age, some changes are normal and some are not. There are both reversible and irreversible causes of memory loss. Irreversible causes include Alzheimer's disease, Lewy body disease, and vascular dementia. Long-term chronic alcohol abuse can cause a type of dementia that mimics Alzheimer's. Reversible causes may include depression, medications, and lack of sleep. There are many, many more medical conditions to consider. Your primary care doctor may offer an annual memory screening. There are also community-based free memory screenings available. There's a great deal of hope in the research world these days, and part of the key is early diagnosis. Don't assume anything if you or someone you care about is getting forgetful. Please get checked out. Did I say something today that got your attention? I'm Donna True, and I can be reached at 772-223-7800, Council on Aging of Martin County at the Kane Center. That's 772-223-7800.

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I'm Rhett Palmer. 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

0: Hi, this is Kim from sunny South Florida, and I'd like to share with you some exciting things that God is doing in the world of arts and entertainment. 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
1: There's no business like show business, like no business I know.
0: Ethel Merman was sure speaking the truth when she said there's no business like show business. Have you ever stopped to think about the business of show business? For instance, do you realize what's considered a low-budget film? It costs about $1 million to produce. That's before distribution and marketing. Yep, there's no show without the business. We know about the show. The creative work starts with God giving his creatures a creative spark. An inspired writer or producer has a burden to tell a story. Then they do the hard work of writing and casting and directing and making this amazing product, all to share their story with us. And what Christians in Hollywood are doing is amazing. It's ministry, and it's the show, and it's show business. And as Christian consumers of the arts, when we rent, buy, stream, or purchase tickets to movies that honor God and family, it sends this signal to investors that this is a profitable genre. This is an extremely important part of the filmmaking process. It is amazing as I watch what God's doing in the hearts of everyone supporting these films, both investors and consumers. The result is the quality and quantity of inspiring films are getting better and better. Like when Jesus told us in the parable of the talents, each person was given money and they had to decide how to invest it. If we are investing wisely in the kingdom, every time we buy a theater ticket, download a song, or a God-honoring film, we're investing in a ministry of show business. And we receive a gift in return. A chance to sit back, enjoy a story, and enjoy beautiful music while God speaks to our hearts. But just as we pay for any other goods or services, art and entertainment has a cost. Praise God for allowing us to honor him in the process. Next time you watch a great movie, purchase an amazing piece of artwork, download a new song, be pleased to know you're taking part in bringing godly art to life. Thank you for joining me today, and thank you for continuing to pray for this most influential mission field. Please continue to pray for Hollywood and for the creative artists that God is using to change our culture.

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1: I'd like you to turn with me to the book of Acts, chapter 4. I wanted to start with really what I see as the topic of the morning. This is Pentecost Sunday. How many of you knew that? Just raise a hand if you knew it was Pentecost Sunday. Some of you may not have known that. How many of you know what Pentecost is all about? Okay, so two more, three more, okay, four more. All right, so it is Pentecost Sunday, and we have every day 24 hours a day to celebrate Pentecost, right? Because we are not like the early church that were on a mission sitting to wait for the coming of the Holy Spirit. The Holy Spirit has come, and the presence, the work, the power of the Holy Spirit is not to be limited to the Father, the Son, and the Holy Spirit. It is to be an empowerment within our life, equipping us, enabling us to be a living representation of Jesus Christ, inviting others to come to faith in Him. This verse in chapter 4 of Acts, I'm reading from the New Living Translation. Here is this verse. We cannot stop, say that with me, we cannot stop telling the wonderful things we have seen and heard. We cannot stop telling the wonderful things we have seen and we have heard. May every one of us in this room and every person in the body of Christ be contagious with that truth. That you have seen, you're a first-hand witness to the operative power of God, and you have a witness to share with others that you come into contact with. And if you do that, keep in mind that when you share your testimony and you share the Word of God, that God's promise is that His Word is alive. The Word of God is alive. We were with families officiating at a memorial service some years ago and were aware of the fact that many, perhaps most of the family, were not Christians. And so, to me, every opportunity that we have in life is an opportunity to serve Christ and to promote the King and the Kingdom. And so I was mindful that day as I was seeking God for a service order that would give opportunity for people to recognize without Christ you're lost and you're going to spend eternity in hell because all of us have sinned. That we need a Savior. And Jesus is the only way. He is the Savior. And I was wondering how to get that out. And once I had shared all of that that day, and it was hot, we were outdoors. And then I asked if they would join me in praying the Lord's Prayer. Now, when you have people coming from Heinz 57 varieties, from every religious, non-religious, every kind of a background, it is shocking how many know the Lord's Prayer. Even in our nation, many who almost never, ever have any desire or pursuit of God know the Lord's Prayer. And so I asked them all to join me in the Lord's Prayer. And afterwards, my wife said to me, she said, "Honey, do you know after you've shared the gospel and everything else, that everyone, at least with some level, whether their brain was engaged or their heart was engaged, at least they were saying some of the right words and God can remind them to get their heart connected. But in the Lord's Prayer, forgive us our sins." The Lord's Prayer actually has a confession. that if someone with their heart was believing could receive eternal life just from praying that prayer. I mean, I remember on the cross that one of the two thieves just said, "Remember me. I deserve what's coming to me." But this man does not. He was acknowledging the deity of Jesus Christ, and he was acknowledging his own sinfulness and lostness without God. So his prayer was not what I was trained to be, a good salvation prayer to lead someone in. "Remember me." But Jesus said something that day. He said, "Today you will be with me in paradise." So we cannot stop telling about the wonderful things we have seen and we have heard. Acts chapter 1 verse 8. You probably don't need to turn there to know what it says, but "you shall receive power after the Holy Spirit has come upon you, and you will be witnesses unto me." A witness is not a storyteller. A witness is someone who has seen with your eyes or experienced in a natural way so that you can communicate what has taken place. "You will be witnesses unto me." Not of natural things, but of supernatural things. "You shall receive power." Mark chapter 16 goes into a little detail. Matthew 28 as well. We could see in the Gospels where the day would come before Jesus would leave and he would tell them, "Your mission is to go into all the world and preach the gospel." Now that started a whole lot earlier. If you look in Luke chapter 9 and Luke chapter 10, you'll find out as Jesus called the disciples, he sent them out. And when he sent out the 12, he sent them out to towns. So they would basically be a publicity team that were to go ahead of his ministry. So they would be going from town to town, city to city, and they were given instructions on how to travel, what to take, and how they were to move amongst the people they would meet. And then when we get to chapter 10 of Luke, we find out that the ministry team is going to grow. And it's going to increase from the 12 to 72. And now the 72 are sent out with the same kind of mission, where they are sent to operate not in the realm of the natural, but to use the name of Jesus and authority that's with that name. And what are they to do? They're empowered to cast out demons. They're empowered to minister to the sick. They're empowered to tell of the Messiah is coming. The kingdom of God is soon coming. And so we see that there's the 12, there's the 72. And then we kind of move ahead. We have some numbers that we can see some crowds, like the multitude, they're fed.

that is from on high. In fact, Jesus actually told him, it's good for you that I'm going away, because unless I go, I cannot send the Holy Spirit. So here they are. They're waiting in the upper room. And so on the day of Pentecost, we know that here in the book of Acts, it tells us what is taking place in chapter 2. 7 weeks after Jesus' resurrection, the believers, in verse 1, they're meeting together in one place. Suddenly, there was a sound from heaven like a roaring of mighty windstorm in the skies above them. It filled the house where they were meeting. Then what looked like flames or tongues of fire appeared and settled on each of them. And everyone. I love this about God. I love the whosoever will. I love John 3:16 that says, whosoever believeth in Him should not perish. I love the fact that the ladies received the baptism and fullness and outpouring of the Holy Spirit just like the guys did. They're all in the upper room. All of them. There's not one person that's missing. And so when I look in the Word of God and I think about Pentecost Sunday and I think about the power of the Holy Spirit and the promise of God, the promise of God is for all who believe to move forward beyond salvation into a life fully surrendered to the Lordship of Christ and fully empowered by the indwelling, filling, baptizing power of the Holy Ghost. And this is a good place to say, hallelujah. Hallelujah. I was just checking to see if he was awake. Now that he's a graduate, you know, I expect a little more out of him over there. But Dave, we're very proud of you. And Aiden, we're proud of you too. And we're proud of all of our young people, right? Amen. And so we know on the day of Pentecost, this is what took place. And then we know on the day of Pentecost that the man who had sort of mouthed off a lot, Peter, and also had walked on water, you know, don't just look at his mouth, but he also walked on water, which I won't ask for a showing of hands of how many of you have walked on water, so don't pick on Peter too much. He did get out of the boat, didn't he? But also we see on the day of Pentecost where he's standing up, he's preaching the Word of God. Does anyone remember how many were added to that number? We know they started, Jesus selects 12, we go to 72, we go to 120, and then on the day of Pentecost, what happened? 3,000. Church grows, 3,000, right? So that was a pretty great day of advancement, and these are individuals that are baptized, and they are empowered by the Holy Spirit. And then we come to this passage that I wanted to direct your attention to today, because I really believe that we are living in a day of opportunity that is so great. I don't know that any of us really understand what we're seeing right now. What is happening in our nation? A rebirth of faith in our young people that are being moved toward God. This is a day of unique opportunity in the history of America. I really believe that there is a reset. There's a restoration. There's a return. There's a renewal. There's an opportunity right now. And I remember talking with Jonathan Kahn. Incidentally, he's coming back to town. We now have him scheduled to come in to be here for the National Day of Prayer next year. He's scheduled. But in talking with Jonathan Kahn back a few years ago, and he was addressing the fact that when a nation doesn't have time for God and pushes God out, then all of these demonic strongholds began to move in and take over. And so we had a possessing taking place in our nation, in our schools. I would take my special needs son to school, and there were times when there would be an officer out there checking the kids for weapons as they came into school. Our schools, as you know, many campuses have been a battleground. All this craziness with shooting. Bill Platt was telling me when he was in school back in the day,

0: high school, almost all the guys who had pickup trucks had a gun on the gun rack behind them, and they drove to school, and no one said anything about that. There was never a problem in the schools. But there was something different. We had Ten Commandments on the walls of the courthouse, and we had the Word of God in the school. My mother told me that in her school, when she was in school, that every day started with devotions, Pledge of Allegiance. Every day there was a time of prayer. Every year they had Bible class in secular public school. My wife told me that in the schools, I guess maybe in Georgia, Chattanooga, where she was, they also were doing that when she was a young lady. And so I grew up in Christian school, so I was in chapel 5 days a week and in church almost every minute. I mean, it seemed like that was my background. But we lost a lot of that, didn't we? But we are seeing a strong restoration right now. However, we need more than religion, and we need more than denominations, and we need more than intellectual knowledge. We need a genuine supernatural rebirth in the heart of our people and the heart of our nation, and an empowerment with the power of the Holy Spirit, because we need more than ritual and ceremonies and knowledge. In the Old Testament, they had ceremonies. You remember that? They had the laws. They had a lot of laws. They did a lot of things. They had a lot of regulations. They had a lot of activity. They were very busy. And when the church becomes a ceremonial church without the presence and power of God, it becomes a program-focused church instead of an empowered demonstration of God Himself. And thus, when Jesus ministered, when He went to the temple, they wanted to kill Him, and that was His Father's house. He went to His Father's house, in His Father's house, they wanted to kill Him. You know why they wanted to kill Him? Because they had a program. They wanted to work their program. They wanted to do their program. They wanted to do what they had planned. And when Jesus showed up, things happened. My prayer is that every place we show up, that things of God happen supernaturally, and that the power of God is experienced and manifest and transforms lives. Out with the common people, they loved what Jesus had to say. They loved what He did. They loved being healed. They loved being fed. They loved receiving the Word. But in the temple, they were intimidated by the presence and power of God. We're going to see that today. It continued with the church. God's plan is not that just what Jesus did shook up the ceremonies and messed up the program, but that those who followed Christ went out and continued in that line of work as well. So here in chapter 4, we see that when we get to verse 4, but many of the people who heard their message, verse 1 tells us that Peter and John, they're speaking to the people, the priests, the captain of the temple guard, some of the Sadducees, they have their religious grand poopahs there. They were very disturbed, verse 2. Why are they disturbed? They're very disturbed. The temple guards, the captain, the Sanhedrin. They're very disturbed, verse 2, that Peter and John were claiming on the authority of Jesus that there is resurrection from the dead. Is there anyone in the house that's glad there's resurrection from the dead? If there was no resurrection, then sin reigns and Satan is king. But the resurrection declares that sin's curse is broken and that the power of God has dethroned the thorn of sin upon mankind. They're all upset about this. Sadducees, maybe you learned it as I did, when I was in Christian school that they were Sadducee because they did not believe in the resurrection. So they were Sadducee. They had nothing to live for. I remember standing in the store. It was a Radio Shack. Any of you old enough to remember Radio Shacks? I'm standing in the store, the Radio Shack here in town, and Mr. Cohen, the owner, we were talking. Yes, I said Mr. Cohen. He'd become my buddy. I'd go in and talk with him. He told me one day, he said, "Jonathan, you Christians know how to die." I said, "What do you mean by that?" He said, "Well, you believe there's life after death." I said, "Yeah, we don't just believe it. We know that there is life after death." He said, "I sure wish I could believe that." I said, "You can believe that. It's in the Word of God." He said, "I wish I could believe that." He said, I've been with you Christians. When you die, you are able to have a hope, a steadfast hope. There's no fear. You're confident." The Sadducees were ticked off because the apostles are declaring that Jesus has conquered death and the resurrection is for real. They're claiming on the authority of Jesus that there is a resurrection of the dead. They arrested them. Since it was already evening, jailed them until morning. But many of the people who heard their message, verse 4, many who heard their message, faith comes by what? Hearing the Word of God. Who are the carriers of the Word of God? We are. I'm glad that many of the Arab nations and many of the Arab people are seeing signs, visions, dreams, and being introduced to Christ. Yasser, while I was in Tel Aviv, shared his story with me. Coming from Jordan, his family extremely wealthy. He was nothing more than a playboy, had all the money he wanted, and was in Israel on an unending holiday. But his unending holiday was shaken because during the night he would have dreams. And in these dreams he would see every sin of his life and he would see the sins of his family. And he would be stirred and fearful and cry out to the God who is real. And the God who is real began to show up in his dreams and visions. And he was always a man that came in white. And he would come and say, "You need to follow me and you will be able to leave all of the sin from your family and your life and you will be able to have peace." And I would meet Yasser. I was there with a group ministering with the leaders of Israel. And the lady at the counter, as we checked into the hostel, she said, "Would you be willing to meet with a Jordanian who has just been introduced to Yeshua?" I said, "Oh, I would love to spend time with a Jordanian who's been introduced to Yeshua." And so that opened the doors over those days that we were there for me to be able to sit with Yasser. And Yasser would share this story how from day to day, from the scenes of conviction and the vision of the Messiah that was saying, "You must follow me, you must follow me." And then one day in the vision, he was actually, as it were, standing on a street. He looked up, he saw a steeple. He looked at a sign, and the sign had the name of the very place where I was standing. He went to the taxi driver and said, "Can you take me?" And he named the name of the hostel. Taxi driver said, "I've never heard of such a place." This became his daily pursuit. He was looking for someone to take him to this hostel. And one day as he spoke to the taxi driver and said, "Have you ever heard of the name of this hostel?" And the driver said, "Oh yes, I know exactly where it is." He said, "Take me to that place." He said, When I arrived at that place and got out of the car, I looked up and there was the steeple and I looked at the sign and that was the sign that I'd been shown in my vision and my dream. I spent several days with this man. He would weep. One evening, I thought, how can a guy have so much emotion? Because here in America, we don't do that a lot, right? Like, you know, maybe none of you men have had tears in a while, but this man sitting in a public place, as I shared with him from the book of Romans, and shared with him how God's love reached out to both the Jew and the Gentile. How can God love me? How can God forgive me? He began to weep uncontrollably and leaned over and literally was laying on my arm. My shirt was soaked with his tears. And he said, I can't believe that there's a God that loves me so much. God is on the move. Yes, God does speak to many through dreams and visions. But to you and me, He has given the mandate for us to be the voice of God. And Pentecost is the day the church was released. It says many of the people who heard their message believed it, so that the number of believers totaled. It's growing again. We went from 3,000 to now we're at 5,000, not counting women and children. So now on this day, we're somewhere around 20, 25, 30,000 that are now a part of what's taking place. Well, they're all ticked off. Why are they ticked off? Because the apostles are sharing that Jesus has conquered death and He rose from the dead. The next day, the council and all the elders, the rulers, teachers, religious law met in Jerusalem. Annas the high priest was there along with Caiaphas, John, Alexander, the other relatives of the high priest. They brought in the two disciples, Peter and John. And they're going to make a demand now. Their demand is, who gives you the right to speak what you're speaking? Well, that's my translation. Look at it in the Word of God. What does it say? By what power? By what power? Or what authority? In whose name have you done this? Let me ask you this morning, whose power and whose authority and whose name is the church to be operating in? Not in the Church of God, Assembly of God, the Baptist Church, the Methodist Church, the Presbyterian Church, the Catholic Church. We are to be moving in the name and the power of the Lord Jesus Christ, who is our Lord and Savior. Now I know we have our little cliques and we have our families and we have our names and we celebrate too many times our differences instead of our unique likeness which is in Jesus Christ. By what power or in whose name have you done this? You see, what was taking place in and through their life was undeniable. They did not have any answer. They did not have any class on how to do what these two apostles did. The temple did not have an afternoon program to teach you how to do signs, wonders, and miracles. That was not going on in the temple.
1: If you have not accepted Jesus Christ as your personal Savior, you can do so today. Please pray this simple prayer with me. Lord Jesus, I believe that You are Christ, the Son of the living God, that You died for my sins. I am a sinner. I need a Savior. Lord Jesus, come into my heart and be Lord of my life today. I ask this all in Jesus' name. And fill me with Your wonderful Holy Spirit. Amen.
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